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1: And the one and only Bill Gaither, who reminds us, always keep singing.
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9: 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All

0: Bill Gaither's Homecoming Radio, kicking things off with the homecoming friends there as we think about the new heaven, the new earth, Jesus coming soon. Reminds me of this from G.K. Chesterton. Shall I tell you the secret of the whole world? It is that we have only known the back of the world. We see everything from behind and it looks brutal. It's not a tree, but the back of a tree. It's not a cloud, but the back of a cloud. Can't you see that everything is stooping and hiding its face? If we could only get around in front. Well, we can through faith.
1: And here's the vocal band with one of the best songs they ever did, Alpha and Omega.

0: I lived in Pensacola, Florida, drove all the way to San Antonio, Texas for that taping. I also drove to Atlanta for that taping. I'm the only one in the room who's ever had to buy a ticket to one of these things. That was the Gaither Vocal Band with the Alpha and Omega. That's great stuff.
1: We appreciate your support.
2: Well, we've been searching since the last time we gathered to find that perfect word of the day. I think we have one, and maybe we'll spread the love and get some more winners. We'll see. The word of the day is upon us. It is deride.
3: Deride.
4: Deride.
3: Okay,
4: deride.
3: I don't even know who. Yeah.
2: Yeah. All two right. Syllables, deride. Right.
4: We deride.
5: Over here. I got that. Yeah, let me just save you some time and trouble, everyone. Deride was the word.
2: Deride.
5: In 1932, young 22-year-old banjo player Clyde Deride set out for fame and fortune, leaving his hometown of Op, Alabama.
4: Yes. Wow.
5: And headed north because everything is north of Op, Alabama.
4: Sure is.
5: So he headed north to seek career opportunities in the fertile job markets around Wetumpka.
4: Yes.
5: Realizing his natural talent for speaking eloquently and emphatically, Clyde tried his hand at auctioneering. He was the best sounding auctioneer in the whole Wetumpka area and yet had no success. He had the voice, but he was very limited when it came to counting. He would get the bid up to $500 and then yell, "Sold for $20. Clyde had no success, and then he found radio. He moved to Kentucky, changed his name from Clyde Deride to Possum Man Jack. He was a hit on overnight radio. Unfortunately, he suffered with painful arthritis because Clyde had walked all the way from Alabama with a banjo on his knee.
1: Nicely done.
3: That was a three honker if I ever heard one.
1: That is good.
3: Okay, actually, deride is slightly different. It means to deride someone or something is to subject them to usually harsh and bitter insults or criticism, as in, although derided by classmates for his insistence that he'd be a millionaire by the age of 25, Bill Gaither achieved his goal when his internet startup went public.
4: Nice.
2: Oh, that's good.
1: I thought deride was when the plane couldn't make it to Fantasy Island.
5: Yeah, the plane couldn't make it.
1: And he was yelling, "Deplane, deplane," and they had to send a car. He would turn to Mr. Rourke and say, "Deride, deride."
5: That's right.
6: Precursor to Uber.
7: Okay, deride, we just got that one. Do you know who Clyde the Glide was?
4: Yes, sir.
8: Clyde the Glide Drexler.
9: Portland Blazers.
7: Yeah. Boy. And he went pretty high, too.
4: Yeah.
7: Yeah, yeah.
5: Was he higher than Pete? He derided awesome all the Jack. Other players.
2: What TV show was that from?
7: What?
4: Yeah.
3: He's a quartet guy. You don't know.
7: Oh, yeah. He sang with the
1: quartet.
4: He sang with the Trailblazers quartet.
1: Yeah.
7: Not for long. Here's Mark Lowry. I'll trade the Oak Cross for a crown.
10: I

0: How'd y'all like that?
1: Oh,
0: three the old cross for a crown. Mark Lowry and friends.
1: Well, and his friends happen to be some pretty good singers.
0: I mean,
1: Michael English was singing the lead.
2: That worked out.
1: I think I was singing bass, if I remember right.
2: I think you were.
1: Yeah, and the tenor was Reggie
2: Smith.
1: Reggie.
3: Whatever happened to him?
1: Yeah, I tenors. They're really interesting characters. And speaking of tenors, speaking of special guests, we do have a special guest in the studio.
4: Yes, thank you, Bill. Good to be with you today. Good to see everyone here in the studio today. It's glad. Donald, thank you for having me on. And Lori, good to see you. I'm Timothy Tidwell, the tenor tuner from Tatertown, Tennessee. Formerly of Tupelo. I live high up on a mountain called Treble Cliff. I appreciate you having me in. Bill, you know, it's a common problem I'd like to address today. You know, as tenors get older, they tend to feel somewhat insecure as they can't hit the notes that they used to hit. Well, truth is, most of them never hit the notes they thought they hit. But that's another show. These well-known and very loved tenors are subject to depression and despondency. They've tied their self-image to their tessitura. But that's another show. Well, this is where I come in. I'm Timothy Tidwell, the tenor tuner from Tatertown, Tennessee. Formerly of Tupelo. My philosophy is simply this, Bob. The aging tenor has no need to try to hit B's and C's. Good solid G is fine. Or a G flat. Or even a flat G. The trick is to make the audience think you're high when you're really just average. Now, it is possible for a tenor to be high without singing high. But that's another show. I teach an ancient technique from the East. Kingsport. It's a proprietary technology patented by me, Timothy Tidwell, the tenor tuner from Tatertown, Tennessee. Formerly of Tupelo. With this technique, you'll learn how to squat properly and turn red in the face. The secret is in the squatting. It's all in the squatting. Once you learn my secret, you'll be singing Looking for a City all night long. See, it's not on the lips. It's all in the hips. Remember, it's not how high you sing. It's how high they think you sing.
5: Yes.
4: I'll teach you how to sing a G that sounds like a C, and you'll look like you've eaten a chili pepper with Tabasco sauce on it. There are others who claim to be able to do this. Do not listen to them, because an improper squat can be painful and embarrassing. I take you to 1972 in Bonifay, Florida. The tenor for the Florida Boys, and I don't remember his name, but he lasted nearly the whole month of July. He improperly squatted on the stage and blew out his voice and ripped the entire backside of his trousers out. It's terribly embarrassing and a rear-ending real career ender. Now, this is very important for your longevity as a tenor, assuming you know what longevity means. You don't want to sing yourself down to a baritone. Baritones make considerably less money, unless you own the group, in which case you make no money. If you're listening at home and you'd like more information and learn how to squat your way to the top, feel free to contact me, Timothy Tidwell, the tenor tuner from Tatertown, Tennessee, formerly of Tupelo. Thank you. Thank you, Donald.
0: Sign me up.
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0: 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There's more straight ahead.
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3: Absolutely, and a great communicator. He writes story songs, and he can sing the story just as well as he can write them.
2: He can paint the picture and help you see it through lyrics, which is what any great lyricist hopes for. And Mark, we have one of your great songs coming up right now.
4: I'll pay you after the song.

0: That's nice. That's nice. I like the tone. In my
1: prayer. That's the gospel troubadour right there, Mark Bishop.
2: Love that. Love that.
3: You guys are too nice. Thank you.
1: We know.
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3: Well, that wasn't your share. 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
7: It's the sound. Hey, don't let us interrupt. Okay. 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
8: Yeah, then it dawned on us.
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1: Hey, Lauren, I got to ask you, this next Tally song, was this inspired by Popeye?
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1: I am what I am?
2: 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Brought to you by the creators of Popeye.
1: I love this song. You guys are going to love it, too. Here come the Tallies.
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2: Woody,
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5: It ain't our fault.
6: Yeah, you're the one that put us here, Danny.
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0: good old friend sitting right across from me here, Woody Wright. And that's live from Tulsa, Oklahoma. 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
3: 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Yeah. Mm. You all are impacting the world in ways that you'll never fully comprehend until it is revealed in glory. 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Oh, very good. Very good.
1: Yet again.
3: 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Thank you so much.
4: Well, on that note, this is from Margaret. 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
4: 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I definitely feel the warmth and camaraderie.
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2: 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It's America's favorite Southern Gospel music program. I'm Brian Crow. I'll be your host, and I'm so thankful you've chosen to spend part of your day with us. I pray this next few minutes will encourage your heart, strengthen your faith, and remind you that God is always faithful. Now, as we gather together through the gift of music and some encouragement, let's begin with a powerful reminder. Joshua 24:15 is our encouraging verse. But as for me and my house, we will serve the Lord. What a wonderful declaration. In a world filled with changing opinions and uncertain times, we can make the same choice Joshua made, to follow the Lord with our whole heart, our whole mind, and lead our families by that example. On the way, we've got music from The Guardians, Legacy 5, Scotty Edman, Mark Bishop, 11th Hour, and many more. Here's Brian Free Assurance to kick off today's program. It's their latest, Cling to It.

0: 11th hour right there, moving up 15 points on the chart from number 30 up to number 15. That's who he is. This next artist up got his start singing with his father and brother in the family trio back in 1984. The group spent 17 years on the road, earned 27 national top 40 songs, including many number one hits, and appeared on programs such as the Bill Gaither Homecoming series before he launched his successful solo career, going out on his own back in 2002. Here he is, Mark Bishop, with a re-release of his song called Home.
1: I know the angels are rejoicing when they see that old-time preacher walking through the pearly gates for his first time to see.

It's Gospel Radio favorites, Gold City right there in the middle. Before that, Mark Bishop and Home. We've got Scotty Inman. He's standing by. Here's Jeff Tolbert in Primitive Road. There's

0: And it certainly is a busy program today. Scotty Inman says that shame that tells you not to share your brokenness is the devil trying to hold you and others back. Here's Scotty joining us right here on Gospel Radio Favorites.
1: There's a lot of people that play like they have it all together. But the truth is, a lot of us have come to a point in our life where we've been broken. Or we've had a vice or a grip or some sort of chain that held us down. And by the grace of God, we were restored through it. But we may feel this shame and this guilt that we want to keep it hidden. When really, I think God turns our mess into a message. And he really wants us to share what he has done in our lives to help someone else.
0: None of us have it all together, that's for sure. That's just the reality of our humanness. Here's Scotty Inman with his current single to Gospel Music Radio, Broken Man King.

0: I'm Michaela Brown with the Browns, and it's hot out there. 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

0: Hey guys, Scott Fowler here with Legacy 5, and I want to introduce you to the newest member of our group from the Detroit, Michigan area. His name is Jake Lowson. He is our baritone vocalist, and I have literally known Jake since he was 5 or 6 years old.
1: Yeah.
0: And we've been great friends for a long, long time. And I just can't believe that the Lord has opened this door.
1: I know it.
0: To have my buddy in this group.
1: Yeah, I am. To say I'm honored is an understatement. Honestly, to be able to sing alongside Scott and the rest of the guys each night, this guy's been my hero since I was a kid. And to be able to now be on a Legacy 5 project and hear myself on some of these great songs that I grew up listening to is amazing. It's a dream come true. And I'm also very honored to be able to sing our first single that's going to radio off this project called You Have Always Been My Shepherd. I hope you guys love it. I hope it's a blessing and an encouragement to you.

0: The Needlin's right there, three nails instead. On deck, we're going to be talking with Jonathan Wilburn. He's standing by. Here's the Guardians, their latest, I Know You. I'm Brian Crow. 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
1: If I know me, I could miss the mark a thousand times, and somehow that would only be the start. If I know me, I could fail to trust you, Lord, and break your heart.

0: My dad, he went to a school called Vol Tech, downtown Nashville, Tennessee, when he was right out of high school. He lived at the YMCA, and he had one suit and one pair of shiny shoes. And in those days, the Wilburn brothers, Teddy and Doyle Wilburn, were a huge hit in country music. And Dad would shine his shoes, put on his suit, and he'd go down to the Ryman Auditorium, and he would present his driver's license, and they would go, "Wilburn, oh, come on in," you know. And Dad said he would just go stand over in a corner, and said he met all his heroes from Tennessee, Governor Jimmy Davis, Jim Reeves, Hank Snow, Johnny Horton, all those guys that he just looked up to musically. But Dad loved these songs.
1: What a great story. Here's Jonathan Wilburn with Grace Is Sufficient.

Cragans right there, God's Love in Me. With temperatures climbing into the upper 90s and even reaching triple digits in some of our U.S. states, don't forget, one of the simplest ways to take care of yourself is drink plenty of water. Stay hydrated. You know, by the time you actually feel thirsty, your body may already be starting to get dehydrated. So keep a bottle of water nearby. Drink, drink, drink water. We want you to stay safe. As we continue, here's the Right Road Quartet, Just One Drop of Blood.

0: 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Until next time, thanks for listening. I'm Brian Crow, reminding you to keep your eyes on the Lord, your heart filled with His promise, and a song of praise on your lips. And as always, my friends, until next time, may God richly bless you. Take care.
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3: I'm Ernest Smith, pastor of Front Range Christian Church in Castle Rock, with today's good news, Ephesians 3, 20 and 21. 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
0: Hello and welcome to another hour of Gospel Radio Favorites. On the way, artists like the Tribute Quartet, the Down East Boys, Greater Vision, the Triumphant Quartet, Jeff and Sherry Easter, the Lefevre Quartet, and many more. Acts chapter 3, verse 6 is our encouraging verse. Then Peter said, silver and gold I have none, but such as I have, give I thee. In the name of Jesus Christ of Nazareth, rise up and walk. That's our encouraging verse found in Acts chapter 3, verse 6. I am excited to be with you. Let's get things started. What do you say? Here's Jim and Melissa Brady. Truth is marching on.

Daddy Funderburk right there. Grace beyond measure. Do you know that the next quartet up, their roots go all the way back to 2021. The legendary Lefevre family helped shape Southern gospel music for generations. And today's Lefevre Quartet continues that incredible legacy, sharing the same message of hope in Jesus Christ through great Southern gospel music. Here they are, the Lefevre Quartet, with their current single, Whatever.

Beautiful song right there, Deborah Perry and Jaden's Call. God Sees Your Storm. This next song up, Peach and Goldman, they hit number one for a short time. It's their single, and by the way, their first number one song on the gospel music charts, Expecting a Mountain. I'm Brian Crow. 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

0: Hey y'all, it's Randa with the Jordan Family Band, otherwise known as Raw Raw Jordan. Papa and I are so excited to be grandparents to the sweetest little darling, Halen Ray Jordan, who absolutely loves to sing and is very talented, if I may say. She gets on stage with us and sings, standing right there beside her mom and daddy, and the whole family could not be more happy and more proud of her. She's precious, she's a gift from heaven, and we are out on tour this summer, on into the fall. Be looking for us to pull into a parking lot near you on Black Beauty and come and say hey to Miss Halen Ray Jordan and the family. And we love and appreciate y'all and your support for our ministry.
1: Well, here's Ra-Ra, or Randa, with the rest of the Jordan Family Band singing Morning for the Morning. 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

It's Gospel Radio favorite Steve Ladd Mercy Seat. Well, you know, it has been warm over the past few days. Did you know the highest temperature ever officially recorded in the United States was 134 degrees in Death Valley on July 10th, 1913? Now, that's literally hot enough to fry an egg on the sidewalk or bake some lasagna in your mailbox. Although, scientists say it's still better to use a frying pan. Here's Lauren Talley.

Greg Goodman, ready to take you back in time with Southern Gospel Timeline. See if you remember what year all these things took place. Cyclist Lance Armstrong was stripped of his Tour de France honors. TV and radio host Dick Clark passed away at the age of 82. And in June of this year, Triumphant Quartet had the number one song on the Singing News Top 80 chart with Almost Home.

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1: From 2012 to 2026, here they are, the Triumphant Quartet with Friend of Sinners.

mistakes, and I've got enough regrets to last a lifetime. And oh, how my heart breaks

It's Gospel Radio favorites. The Perrys make the news. They're pleased to announce that Cole Watson has joined the group as their newest vocalist, stepping into an exciting new chapter for one of Southern Gospel's most beloved and enduring ministries. You know, the Perrys, they're celebrating 55 years in the gospel music industry. So the new lineup for the Perrys features Libby Perry Stuffel, Jared Stuffel, Joseph Reed, and now Cole Watson. Congratulations to the Perrys. Here they are, their latest single to Gospel Music Radio, a song called By the Blood.

Janet Pascoe right there, her latest In the Fire. Well, that's a wrap. That's going to do it for me, as always, my friends. Until next time, may God richly bless you. We're going to leave you with the Down East Boys. Preach Jesus. Take care.

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4: I'm Ernest Smith, pastor of Front Range Christian Church in Castle Rock, with today's good news, Ephesians 3, 20 and 21. 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
6: We greet our friends everywhere with Chapter 15 of Conscience of a Nation, the story of William Wilberforce. 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

0: A law to abolish the slave trade throughout the British Empire was finally fact. The end of a crusade William Wilberforce had waged for 20 years. For the first time, his bill passed both the House of Lords and the House of Commons, and was duly signed and sealed by George III on March 25, 1807. Although Denmark had already passed similar action, the British decision had immediately worldwide effect, for the effective and realistic reason that Great Britain was the major maritime power and in complete control of the seas. Other nations, such as France, Spain, and Portugal, with important assistance, unfortunately, from our own youthful United States Navy, would continue the trade for a time. But the slave trade was given its death blow by the British action, and slavery itself would soon be outlawed. Wilberforce, quite naturally, was jubilant, but his enemies and opponents were not. They had promised reprisal in an area where they knew Wilberforce was vulnerable, and their promise would soon become reality.
1: Well, Wilberforce, we have an election on our hands.
2: How well I know, Lord Grendel.
1: I dare say you'll have quite a time of it in Yorkshire.
2: I've been promised considerable opposition.
1: Oh, have you?
2: Yes, unfortunately. This slave legislation has kept me in London much more than I would have liked. I hadn't been to Yorkshire as often as I should, and, well, my enemies will undoubtedly use this against me. And what's more important, some of my constituents may feel I've forgotten them and their interests.
1: Oh, you're a national hero, Wilberforce. Your people won't hold that against you.
2: But I do have a bit of a problem, you know.
1: How is that?
2: Finances. It cost a good deal of money to wage an effective campaign.
1: If you'll pardon me, I thought you were independently wealthy.
2: I've used most of my funds in this fight for abolition, and the charities, and the church.
1: Yes, of course.
2: Do you think the party could help me with some funds? Even a little would help.
1: I'm not entirely sure. We'll do all we can, of course. I'll try and find out for you.
2: Oh, thank you.
1: An election is always a frightening prospect. But we'll make it, won't we, Wilberforce?
2: I hope so, sir. I hope so.
3: Mr. Wilberforce, my name is Summers, Harold Summers.
2: Well, I'm very glad to know you, Mr. Summers.
3: The pleasure's all mine. We're proud of you in Yorkshire.
2: It's good of you to say so.
3: I wonder if you remember me. I wrote you a letter a couple of years ago. I'm the person who moved into Yorkshire after reading your book. Moved into Yorkshire specifically so that I would have the opportunity of voting for you sometime.
2: Oh, yes, I do remember.
3: I'm glad that I shall have the opportunity of helping you, Mr. Wilberforce. There have been rumours that you will be needing additional funds to wage an effective campaign.
2: I didn't know that this was general knowledge.
3: Such things have a way of getting about.
2: Well, you see, there have been so many demands.
3: There's no need to explain, sir. We understand. And some of us have decided to do something about this problem.
2: I don't understand.
3: A few of us have been talking about it, and we've decided to form a committee to assist you financially in this campaign. The Whigs, you know, are already spending huge sums in Yorkshire.
2: Indeed.
3: I have here the result of our first solicitation on your behalf.
2: Well, this is £5,000. What a tremendous amount of money.
3: And there'll be more. Perhaps not a great deal more. But you can count on us for all the financial support we can give you. We only want you to visit as many towns and hamlets as you can, to let our people hear you and ask their questions. We don't fear the result if you'll do that.
4: I see here, let me go.
5: We want to know who you're going to vote for.
4: I intend to vote for William Wilberforce.
5: Wilberforce? You don't want him for your representative. Vote for Milton.
4: I happen to prefer Wilberforce.
5: A man who never comes to Yorkshire? An absentee representative? Why, he hasn't been back to Yorkshire twice in 2 years. That's the sort of fella you want?
4: He's been a very, very busy man. I don't mind if he hasn't been in Yorkshire as much as we might like.
5: It might not go so well with those who vote for Wilberforce.
4: See here, don't you go threatening me now.
5: Excuse me, but that could happen to your family too, my friend. Think it over and vote for Milton.
6: Herbert? Is that you, Herbert?
7: Hi, Maggie, and who else would it be, eh?
6: Herbert, you've been to the pub.
7: Just for a nip or two, Maggie. No harm in a man having a sociable drink now and then, now is there?
6: Well, you know what I think of that, Herbert Lancaster. What's that in your hand, Herbert?
7: Take a good look, woman.
6: A £10 note. Herbert Lancaster, where did you get that kind of money? We don't even have £10 in our savings.
7: Why, a man doesn't see that kind of money very often now, does he?
6: Where did you get it?
7: Yeah, the chaps what brought us our drinks are mighty understanding lads. They know what it means not to have a job.
6: What men?
7: Now, never you mind.
6: I'll mind, I'll tell you. Who gave you the money?
7: Some gentleman what happens to like the Milton chap to be representative of Yorkshire. That's who.
6: You sold your vote. But the very first time you can vote, too. What a terrible thing to
7: do. Now, come off it, woman.
6: And they bought you your drinks, too. How many were you?
7: The pub was rather full tonight.
6: You take that money right back this minute, do you hear? I thought you were going to vote for Mr. Wilberforce.
7: Wilberforce's a good man, I reckon, but he don't go giving away £10 notes now, does he?
6: He's an honest man, that's why. A Christian gentleman he is. You take that money back, do you, Herbert? It's like blood money, that's what it is. Wait a minute. Did you promise to vote for this here Milton?
7: No, not exactly.
6: Herbert, why don't you still vote for Mr. Wilberforce?
7: Huh?
6: And take the £10 to the committee Mr. Summers has for collecting money to help Mr. Wilberforce win the election.
7: Oh, you crazy, Maggie. Well, you can use that money.
6: Oh, I know as we could, but it wouldn't be right now, would it? It seems almost like a sin.
7: You mean you want me to vote for Wilberforce and use this money what his opponents gave me to help him get elected?
6: Why not?
7: Oh, I think that's the funniest thing I ever heard in my life. By Jove, I think I'll do just that. What a joke that'll be. Take the money and give it to Wilberforce.
3: Mr. Wilberforce, I'm glad you've come. A terrible thing is happening right before our eyes.
2: I came as soon as I received your message, Mr. Summers. What's the matter? What are all these people doing here?
3: These people want to vote for you and can't.
2: It's a free country. They're eligible to vote if they want to vote.
3: Of course they want to vote. That's the trouble.
2: You'll have to explain.
3: Today is the election day.
2: Oh, well, I know.
3: And everyone has to go to the county seat if they want to vote.
2: Well, they'd better hurry if they want to get there before the polls close.
3: They can't.
2: They can't?
3: Unless they walk, and it's much too far to walk. The Whigs, Mr. Wilberforce, have rented every available carriage in Yorkshire. And they're transporting only those people who will vote for the Whigs.
2: Well, they promised me something like this. Let me think for a moment. Yes, it is too far for those people to walk.
3: It's a good 15 miles. Some of them could make it, but very few will try, I'm afraid. And the polls close in 6 hours.
2: Wait a minute. The river.
3: The river?
2: Why not send them down by boat? There's some barges in the river. Perhaps we could rent them and take these people to vote. Take anyone who wants to go, regardless of how they want to vote.
3: Say, a capital idea. We could stop along the river, too, and pick up people who want to vote and can't get transportation.
2: Of course.
3: A wonderful idea, sir. I'll arrange for it immediately. We'll show them yet, huh?
0: William Wilberforce won that election, and in fact remained a member of Parliament for the rest of his life. In order to confuse matters as much as possible, the opposition sponsored two candidates who ran against Wilberforce. Milton received 11,177 votes, and the second candidate, a man named Lascelles, received 10,989. And although Wilberforce's victory was by no means overwhelming, he did receive 11,806 votes, enough to win and retain his place in the House of Commons. And while we're mentioning statistics, the Whigs spent £200,000 in this single Yorkshire campaign, nearly $1 million, while Wilberforce spent only £30,000, more than half of which had been publicly subscribed. The first time this had ever happened in British political history, and one of the greatest tributes Wilberforce could have received. Wilberforce was now 48 years old. He would live to be 74. His greatest political battle, of course, was the issue we've been describing during these past several days, the abolition of the slave trade. And shortly, debate would begin on abolition of slavery itself, although victory on this would not come until 1834, 1 year after his death. At that time, 800,000 slaves in the British Empire were given their freedom. His book, the one with the long and to us rather forbidding title, A Practical View of the Prevailing Religious System of Professed Christians in the Higher and Middle Classes in this country, contrasted with real Christianity, this book became a phenomenal bestseller. By 1837, it had been reprinted 15 times in England, 25 times here in the United States, and there were translations equally popular in France, Germany, Italy, Spain, and the Netherlands. The spiritual impact of this book was felt throughout the last century. And in reviewing the life of Wilberforce and in listing his accomplishments, we dare not forget the fact that he, with others, was both sponsor and founder of the London Missionary Society, the Church Missionary Society, and the British and Foreign Bible Society. But one of the happiest tributes took place in a small town in North Devon in England.
2: I say, those bells sound very beautiful. Is it a wedding or some special occasion, young man?
8: They're ringing for you, sir. As soon as we heard that William Wilberforce was in town, we rushed to the church and saw to it that the bells would help to tell you how we feel.
0: We have brought you this story of William Wilberforce for at least three reasons. The first is to show again what God can do with a human life when it's committed to Him. The other reasons are contemporary. The atheistic philosophy of communism is trying to say to people of color throughout the world that only communists have any real concern for social injustice. The story of Wilberforce proves that this is not so. Because, as even in our own land, the abolition movement and all of the social correctives which were legislated were brought about because of Christian statesmen whose faith led them inevitably to action. And there's this final reason for again demonstrating a fragment of Christian doctrine of vocation. The cry is heard too often, a Christian cannot be a politician. But Wilberforce was both a good Christian and a good politician. In the finest sense of the words. He found his place of Christian service to be within a legislative arena, and he remained true to his calling. In our day, and with our problems, we can pray that others will follow where William Wilberforce has led.

0: And so we conclude the final chapter of Conscience of a Nation, the story of William Wilberforce. The script was written by John Gillies and produced by Jim Grant. William Wilberforce was portrayed by John Rader, William Pitt by Bill Pierce, and Barbara Wilberforce by Joyce Blackburn. Others featured in the cast were Louise Kearley, Rex Brenner, Walter Carlson, Myron Kanaday, and John Stevens. Sound effects were by John McComb, and music was by Lucille Ingebretson and Dick Anthony. Your announcer, Ted Seeley. This has been another in the series Stories of Great Christians, which come to you transcribed from the Moody Bible Institute of Chicago.
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0: This is Rex Brenner. During the next few weeks, it will be my privilege each day to introduce you to an outstanding example of the power of God and how it can change the lives of men. Well, this is a fairly recent story, and many of you undoubtedly knew personally the man we'll be talking about. Countless graduates of the Moody Bible Institute gained practical mission experience under the guidance of this man. Lest any should feel that we're emphasizing unduly the importance of any man, let me remind you again of the purpose of this series of dramatic programs. It would be impossible for us to ever eliminate the personality of any individual whose life we attempt to dramatize, and yet in so doing, it is always within the framework of God's dealings with man. For we're speaking of Christians, of those who have lost their lives only to discover them more rich, more fully in Christ. Anton Gillies was born during the latter third of the last century in the little country of Lithuania. This small country, bordering the Baltic Sea, was then a province of Imperial Russia. If you've ever spent a vacation in the hills of Massachusetts, the forests of northern Michigan, or near the lakes of Minnesota, and if you could combine these three with the invigorating climate of Maine, you will have some idea of the environment of Lithuania. Surroundings such as these made every man a poet and content with his lot, even though he was forced to till the soil for many long hours for his very existence.
1: Children, quiet. We must begin our lessons. I said quiet. What is the disturbance back there? Michael, Anton, come here.
2: Yes, sir.
1: What were you doing back there? I won't stand for commotion in my classroom.
2: It was nothing, sir. Really, sir?
1: I saw you showing something to the other pupils. What is it this time? A frog? A beetle? This is not a school for nature study.
2: It was nothing,
3: shh,
2: sir.
3: Hush, Anton.
1: What is that in your hand, Michael? Here, give it to me.
2: Yes, sir.
1: Uh-huh. So, this was the cause of the disturbance. A book. A book in Lithuanian.
2: It is nothing, sir. Nothing to become alarmed about.
1: Indeed. When Lithuanian books are banned by His Majesty, the Tsar. Now, if this book were written in our Russian alphabet, it would not be so bad. But this, why, this is printed with Latin characters. Why, it's even printed in German. It's a contraband book. Where did you get this book? I will have to report it.
2: I do not know. I don't either.
1: You lie, both of you. Very well. We shall find out. Probably that Cole Porter is in town again.
2: Sir, you are a Lithuanian yourself. Why do you make so much trouble for your own people?
1: Such impertinence. It's none of your business, Michael, and I advise you to keep your tongue in check. Of course, I must discipline you both. Let's see now. We're low on firewood. You'll find a cartload of logs in the schoolyard, and I want you to cut them up and bring the firewood in here. Is that understood? Good. Now, children, let's all proceed with our class. We'll all stand and sing the anthem to His Majesty Nicholas, our gracious, benevolent king.
4: Mother, is Anton home?
5: No, Michael. Did you have trouble in school?
4: How did you know, Mother?
5: Mother has ways of knowing things. Especially when she has two growing boys who are just a bit too hot-headed for their own good. Now the girls, they never give me any trouble. Besides, you're late.
4: We had no trouble. Schoolmaster found a book I'd taken to school.
5: I told you not to take it with you, Michael.
4: Oh, it's all right. We spent the day chopping wood for that traitor of a schoolmaster. But that's all.
5: You mustn't talk that way about him.
4: Well, I don't like him. I'll be glad when this year is over so I won't have to go back to school.
2: Where's Anton? We have chores to do.
5: He's probably in the forest.
2: Always in the forest. What's the matter with Anton, Mother? Every chance he gets, he goes for long walks in the woods.
5: I suppose he likes to be alone and think.
2: You know what the others say about him? They're starting to call him a monk. Oh, he plays well enough with us and likes to have fun, but he keeps getting these moods.
5: Don't worry about Anton, Michael.

0: Well, now, I hear you boys got into trouble at school today over one of my books.
1: It wasn't very much trouble.
2: We didn't tell the schoolmaster where we got it.
0: But he suspects me. I'm pretty sure of that.
1: He did say something like that.
0: No, of course. Your schoolmaster knows me very well. In fact, we went to school together in the same village. He lived two farms away from me. How the man has changed.
2: He's a traitor to our people.
0: You'd better be careful about voicing such opinions, Michael. It's dangerous. I suppose he has his reasons. He's a teacher, and he can't teach unless he pays homage to the Tsar. And Russia has its laws.
2: But we are Lithuanians, and we're even forbidden to use our own language.
0: They'll never kill our language. That's why there are men like myself willing to risk our lives to see to it that the language does not die.
1: Sir, are many books being printed in Germany?
0: Very many, Anton. Quite a few patriots have escaped to Germany and have spent all their time in writing. We even have a daily newspaper in Lithuanian.
1: What would happen if you were ever caught?
0: I won't be caught. I don't carry many books. And I have plenty of matches to burn them with if it ever looks like there'll be danger. And I travel only at night. Besides, all of you are my friends. I have nothing to fear.
1: But if you should be caught?
0: I would be shot. No question about that.

0: Anton!
1: Oh, Father, I didn't hear you coming.
0: It's all right. Needn't be frightened. Is everything in order?
1: Yes, sir. You can see for yourself.
0: Uh-huh. You're a good shepherd, son.
1: I like it here, Father. I look forward to summer just so I can tend the sheep and cattle.
0: Too bad we're so poor that all of us must work so hard.
1: This is not work, Father. You know, in school I learned that some countries fence in their farms.
0: Uh-huh.
1: Imagine. There would be no need for shepherds. I wouldn't like that.
0: You know, I once heard a part of a psalm I've never forgotten, Anton. I don't know it all, but I remember this much of it. The Lord is my shepherd. I shall not want.
1: That's very pretty.
0: I haven't thought of it for many months. Seeing you out here today made me think of it.
1: That's what I like about being out here, Father. It gives one so much time to think about life and all of the nice things in it.
0: Just so you don't become lazy, son, and call that

0: It is cold outside. Must be 20 below. More than that, Anton.
1: Chores all done, boys?
0: Yes, ma'am. Milking is finished.
2: And we fed all the animals.
1: Good. You're probably hungry.
0: I'll say we are.
1: I've got some warm soup for you. Sauerkraut soup today.
3: Oh, boy.
0: Good.
1: Now get off your things and wash up. I'll pour the soup for you so it'll get cool. Now be careful there. Don't get that snow all over my kitchen floor.
3: Where's Father?
1: He had to go to Yadupe to market. We need some money for taxes.
0: Well, I'm finished. Hurry up, Anton. I want to eat. Have you been spinning, Mother?
1: Of course. A woman always must work. And the girls have been weaving some very nice cloth. I can't keep up with them. But you'll have some nice shirts and underthings next spring. Our flax was very good this year.
3: You know, Mother, I don't see why we even need money. You make our clothes. We raise everything we eat.
1: We need money for taxes, son. And we'll be needing a new roof next year. Now hurry up with your meal. I want to read you after supper.
3: In Lithuanian?
1: Of course. I don't want you to forget.

0: Anton, sit down, son. Your mother and I want to talk to you.
1: Yes, sir.
0: You're 12 years old now, aren't you?
1: Yes.
0: Your mother and I want to talk to you about your future.
1: Well, I always thought I'd just stay on the farm. It's big enough, and you need all the help you can get.
0: That's very good of you, son, but I haven't been well, and some of these things are better decided before than after.
2: What your father wants to say is this, son. The farm will have to go to Michael. He's the oldest, and that's the law. Unless you should decide differently among yourselves.
0: So we want to ask you whether you would like to learn some profession or trade, perhaps.
1: Well, we have no money for education, Father.
0: We have a little. After all, we have 75 acres, which is the biggest farm around here. And we've been able to save some.
1: I don't know what to say.
0: There are several things you could decide to do. You could study to be a doctor, lawyer, or you could become a musician, an organist, perhaps. Or you could also study to be a priest.
1: They all sound exciting. I don't know what to say.
0: Of course, I think it's only fair to tell you your mother has already made up her mind.
2: Now, Father.
0: Well, it's true. I told you before, I don't see any sense in even asking the boy for his opinion. Not when you feel so strongly about it.
2: Let's not argue in front of the boy. Anton, your father doesn't agree with what I want for you, but it's up to you.
1: Well, what is it you want me to do, Mother?
2: Anton, all my life I have prayed to God that one of my boys would serve him and his church.
1: You want me to be a priest?
2: Yes, son.
1: And you don't, Father?
0: Never mind how I feel about it, son. Is this much to be said for it? Father Dotchka says he'll train you for the seminary if you'll do housework for him. And it would save us some money.
1: Then I have no choice. If you want me to be a priest, that's what I'll be.

0: And so we conclude chapter one of A Gambler Becomes a Preacher, the transcribed story of Anton J. Gillies. We are presenting another in a series of Stories of Great Christians, which come to you from the radio studios of the Moody Bible Institute in Chicago.
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2: Hi, I'm Becky, your afternoon host. Isaiah 52:7 says, "How beautiful are the feet of him who brings good news." Good news brings peace and happiness, and that's why we love the gospel so much, and we know that's why you do too. We air a good news verse read by a local pastor after the top of the hour news, and that is to help us all realize that no matter how bad the news seems to be, the good news is greater still. If you have a pastor you'd like us to include in our good news verses, give us a call at 303-428-0910 or contact us online at kpof.org.
3: The following contains mature themes. Parental guidance is suggested. How do you do? The phrase "misery loves company" rings very true. People who've been hurt as children often grow up to hurt themselves and others. The woman our story is based on thought she'd never escape her painful life. She learned how her past could actually help her encourage others like her. And that's when her heart and mind and very life were unshackled.

0: What happened?
1: Oh, good, you're awake. I thought we lost you.
0: Jenny? What's wrong with my mouth?
1: You broke your jaw in the accident. The doctor wired it shut.
0: Where's Brandon?
1: Brandon? He doesn't want to talk to you.
0: What happened?
1: He said you were upset about the breakup, so you got drunk and ran a red light.
0: Oh, no.
1: You're lucky to be alive. Cheer up. I'm here. And I brought you a treat.
0: Orange soda?
1: Yep. Soda mixed with a ton of vodka. You can drink it through a straw. Who says you can't have fun with a broken jaw?
2: 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Since 1877, Pacific Garden Mission has offered refuge to the men, women, and children living on Chicago's streets. Hundreds walk through our doors each day to receive hot, nourishing meals and a clean, safe place to sleep. Once immediate needs are met, we share the open secret of a new life so our guests can go out into the world equipped with a fresh sense of purpose and a new friend to show them the way. A friend who sticks closer than a brother, which is what this program celebrates. Now for broadcast around the earth, here is episode number 3938 in the series Unshackled, the program that makes you face yourself and think. Though cultures differ, people struggle with the same things all around the world. When the girl in our story moved to a new home, she hoped for a fresh start. But she found that old problems followed her to her new house, and even to a new country. You'll hear all about it as we present the story of Angela, based on true events, right now on Unshackled.
3: I was born in Panama in 1977. My mom was Hispanic, and my dad was an American expat who spoke both English and Spanish, but he never taught me his native language. For the first 5 years, my parents lived together. Their conversation sounded like screaming, but I didn't know any better. After a few years, our living arrangement became unsustainable.
4: Quiet, Luna. Things are a little crazy right now, but everything will be calmer in our new place.
5: Where are we going, Mama?
4: To a newer, bigger home, Angela.
5: Is Luna coming with us?
4: Of course, sweetie.
5: What about Daddy?
4: You know how Daddy and I yell and scream all the time when he comes home from work?
5: Yeah.
4: Well, we talked and decided the best thing for all of us is to separate. We will live in different houses, which means we won't fight anymore.
5: He's not coming with us?
4: No, sweetie. He and I do not get along. We will be more peaceful without all that yelling. He will visit you, though, and we both love you just as much as always.
3: Dad came to visit once every 2 or 3 months. He always brought exciting presents like new school supplies and trendy clothes. He even took pictures of me while I modeled the outfits for him. By the time I turned 9 years old, he and my mom agreed I was old enough to go on a trip with him to visit his parents. When we arrived, Grandma spoiled me with a special dinner and then tucked me into a warm, comfortable bed. I couldn't fall asleep though, because I felt a sense of unease. Someone was standing outside my room, watching me. I closed my eyes and pretended to be dreaming.
6: Angie? Are you asleep? You look so peaceful sleeping there. I'm having trouble going to bed. Lying next to you makes me sleepier than ever. Skin so soft. You'll always be my soft, innocent little girl. what's wrong?
5: Daddy?
6: Oh, hey, I was just tucking you in. It's getting late, princess. Try to get some sleep, okay?
3: I tried to sleep through the ordeal, but I knew what happened wasn't normal. I blamed myself for whatever I might have done to invite my dad's abuse. The nightmare of the trip lasted an entire week. And then I returned home to Mama. While Dad abused me physically, she harmed me mentally.
4: Your teacher called me today. Angie, did you hear me? Your teacher called me.
5: Okay.
4: She said you're behind the other children in reading.
5: I try my best.
4: You need to try harder. All you do is lie around watching TV.
7: The Brady Bunch.
5: At least the Bradys aren't nice to each other.
4: Don't bring up the past. Your father and I aren't together anymore. We're not fighting anymore.
5: What about your boyfriend? He drinks and yells, just like Dad.
4: If you can't concentrate, go to the library or stay after school. You need to do better in school, Mommy.
5: I told you, I'm trying my best. Why can't you leave me alone?
4: All right, if that's what you want.
5: What do you mean?
4: Well, you're in luck. Your father's planning to take you on another vacation soon.
5: What?
4: That's right. A 2-week-long trip to see his parents, just like last year.
5: No. No!
4: Might as well pack your bags now.
5: No! I won't go! I won't!
3: I never went on that second trip with Dad. Thank goodness. And I didn't feel comfortable at home with Mom and her toxic boyfriends. After a long pattern of screaming fights and unpredictable behavior, my mom gained a reputation for being unstable. Guess who paid the price for that?
8: Hey, Fatty.
5: Leave me alone. I'm trying to read.
8: Didn't know you know how.
5: I try my best.
8: Girls like you aren't built for reading.
4: Hey, punk, stop teasing my baby.
8: Hear that, baby? Your crazy mom's here to protect you.
4: What's your name? I will call your mother.
8: My mom's too busy being normal.
5: Mom, you're not helping. Just go home, please.
3: Mom's encounter with my bullies only made things worse. At school and at home, I couldn't find a break. Mom told me to try going to church, but she wouldn't go with me. I liked the idea of God watching over me, but I knew nothing about him. To me, he was just an abstraction. Then, my grandma on my mother's side, who lived in Maine in the US, invited us to stay with her for spring break. Of course, I was overjoyed by the chance to escape to a new environment.
9: What was your favorite part of the trip, Angelita?
5: I can't pick one thing. I love the park and the mountains. I love America. But I miss Luna so much. I can't wait to hold her. I don't know whether I'm sad to go home or happy.
4: Angela, we didn't want to tell you at first. We know you love Luna, but our country is having a lot of problems right now. We're going to live in the United States from now on. It's safer here.
5: But I promised Luna we'd only be gone for 2 weeks. She would think I lied to her.
4: You didn't lie to her. Not on purpose. Your grandma and I hid the truth because we knew you'd react this way.
9: I thought you were sad in Panama. Kids made fun of you.
5: For all I know, American kids will be just as mean. I'm as ugly here as I was in Panama.
9: You're not ugly, Angelita. Give the United States a chance. School starts next week.
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3: felt so guilty, as though I abandoned my dog. Still, I hoped that a change of environment would improve my life. Then I learned that people are mostly the same, no matter where you go.
10: Okay, settle down. I hope everyone had a nice break. You may have noticed that we have a new student, Angela from Panama. Angela, would you stand up and say something about yourself and where you came from?
11: Huh?
10: Stand up and talk to us. Do you speak English?
11: No speak. Can I go bathroom?
10: Class, come on, you're in sixth grade and you're acting like kindergartners. What's so funny about going to the bathroom? We all do it.
3: I couldn't speak English, so the kids at school bullied me for that, on top of my weight. At least I found a new friend, Jenny. She took me under her wing and helped me practice my English. After a few years, I could speak like a native. Jenny also helped me out with guys and introduced me to alcohol, along with a few other things.
12: Hey, Angela. Jenny, want in on this?
5: Smoking pot again, Brandon? That stuff will rot your brain.
13: Sorry, I asked. No thank you would suffice.
5: I'm tired of dating a pothead. I'm going to sit over there and pretend I don't know you. Then maybe I'll meet a more mature boyfriend.
12: Good luck with that. You sound like a child. Keep an eye on her, Jenny. I think she's had a few. She's acting like a weirdo.
1: Are you having fun, Ange?
5: No, this party stinks. There aren't any cute boys here.
1: What about your boyfriend?
14: Ugh, never mind. Hey, I got something new to try. Check out what I got in the bag.
5: What is that?
14: It's heroin.
5: You're joking. I'm afraid of needles.
14: Oh, no need for that. Just snort it.
5: That's wild.
1: Your turn.
3: I looked at Jenny and saw a look of relief and freedom in her eyes. I wanted the same for myself, so I snorted a line and went back for more. When sober, I saw myself as ugly and awkward. Drinking and using drugs gave me the confidence to flirt with guys. I loved making my boyfriend jealous.
12: You came here with me, remember?
5: You're embarrassing me. Always going to the bathroom to smoke? It's so obvious.
12: It's just weed. What about your drinking and cheating on me? Don't think I don't know things.
5: People tell lies about me. Who are you going to believe? Your own girlfriend or a bunch of liars?
12: You're a piece of work, Ange. You know that? I'm done.
5: What do you mean, done?
12: I'm done. I'm breaking up. Bye.
5: Can you at least give me a ride home?
12: No.
3: When I drove myself home from the bar that night, drunk, I ran a red light and collided with another vehicle. Instead of feeling lucky to be alive, I found myself with a new criminal record, a DUI. Brandon wouldn't respond to my calls, and I could no longer drive to pick up drugs. At this point, I needed 3 to 5 bags of heroin just to feel normal. So I tried to trick my mom into driving me to my dealers.
4: I said no.
5: Please, Mom.
4: Angela, this is the third time this week you asked me to drive to the slums to pick up something for school from a friend. I'm not buying it.
5: You're the one always telling me to get my grades up.
4: It's Friday night. You're failing your junior year. Now, all of a sudden, you need cliff notes on Macbeth? Name one character from that play.
5: Macbeth?
4: Very funny. Now stop the lies. We both know you're going to that neighborhood to get drugs. No one from your school lives there.
5: Yes, they do!
4: You put those plates down.
1: Angela! Stop acting crazy!
3: Since my mom wouldn't help me, I drove illegally and continued to drink and use drugs. I stole jewelry from my mom and my grandma and pawned it to feed my addiction. Time slipped away until I was in my early 20s and unable to get out of bed without heroin. My grandma recommended that I start going to a methadone clinic. She also told me about a job opening as a waitress at a diner, which sounded perfect for me. I could finally see a bit of hope for a better future. But my drinking and body image issues continued to hold me back. I stopped using heroin or other drugs, but I still felt the need to drink for that escape and confidence boost. One night, after a date at a nightclub, I found myself lying by the side of the road. Where am I? Dave? Where's Dave? Did he just leave me here? Where's my car? Oh, there it is. I can just walk over to it. Hey, there's the nightclub. My house is less than a mile away. Here we go. Just stay cool, Angie. What was that? Maybe I should pull over and...

0: team members mentioned you coming in late or asking them to switch at the last minute. They've also noticed a difference in your appearance. They said you look like a walking skeleton.
1: That has nothing to do with drugs. I used to be chubby, so I watch what I eat.
0: We're glad you're okay now, but we need you to keep your head in the game.
1: I promise, things will be different. My last accident opened my eyes and—
0: Unfortunately, a promise isn't a guarantee. We're going to keep you as a server, but we need you to take a 6-week leave of absence.
1: Like, vacation?
0: Well, no. During your leave, you'll be required to participate in a rehabilitation program. I know a center in town that offers 12-step programs in alcohol abuse, substance abuse, and eating disorders. It's nothing to be ashamed of. If you go, you'll see that many people have been where you are now. You can get better.
1: Without work, I had plenty of time in my schedule to attend recovery meetings. I focused on my alcohol abuse and my disordered eating. At meetings, I noticed a focus on a higher power. This opened the door to seeing God in a different way, not just as an abstract figurehead, but as a father who could listen to my problems and guide me. If any of you lack wisdom, let him ask of God that giveth to all men liberally and upbraideth not, and it shall be given him. Then, on my way to a meeting, just as I thought my life was turning around for the better, I got another nasty surprise.
2: Where are you going so fast?
3: I'm sorry, officer. I know I'm not supposed to drive. My mom couldn't take me today, and I have to go to these recovery meetings or I'll lose my job. I'm really sorry.
2: All right. Look, I understand. I know some good people in recovery. Congratulations on taking the first step.
1: I appreciated the officer's compassion. As a consequence for driving illegally, the court sentenced me to 200 hours of community service at a local church. I had to transcribe church recordings for their website. As I listened, I started paying attention.
4: We all look different, and sometimes that bothers us. Sometimes we look at someone who seems to be getting all the attention and think, why can't I look like that? It's not fair. I'm just as nice as her. But she'll get more chances in life, all because of how she looks. It's true that some people are treated unfairly because of how they look. But God loves all of us equally. And He created us for a reason, looks included. The Bible says, I will praise Thee, for I am fearfully and wonderfully made. Marvelous are Thy works, and that my soul knoweth right well. Think about that for a moment, ladies. You were fearfully and wonderfully made. No matter what people say, you're God's masterpiece. For we are His workmanship, created in Christ Jesus unto good works, which God hath before ordained that we should walk in them.
5: How's the labeling going? Sorry, did I startle you?
1: You sound just like the woman on the CD.
5: Oh, isn't that funny? That's me. You're listening to one of the talks I gave at our last women's retreat.
1: You sound like you're talking directly to me. The body image issues, I'm going through the same thing right now.
5: Our culture always pushes appearances over inner beauty. A lot of women get sick trying to look perfect when they need to focus on what's inside.
1: I'm finally starting to get my priorities straight, but I slip up a lot. I've been gaining weight in recovery. One of my old friends saw me and asked if I was pregnant.
5: That must have hurt.
1: Oh, it did.
5: You look healthy to me. Not overweight, just healthy. I guess people aren't used to seeing you that way.
1: You're focusing on the positive. I like that.
5: You can get more of that if you join us for church.
1: Are you sure I'll be welcome?
5: Our women's group would love to have you. You can come here for more than community service. Everyone's welcome at church.
1: I started attending church every Sunday, then on Wednesdays too. I started becoming more attentive to God's messages, and when I did, the loud, overwhelming doubts in my head became more like whispers. I continued attending long after completing my community service requirements. Meanwhile, I returned to work at the diner while continuing to attend 12-step meetings. Now that God was playing a more active role in my life, I considered taking the most important

0: significant step in my life.
1: What do you mean you're not sure God would accept you?
0: I was a jerk when I was younger. I stole and I lied to get drugs. I drove drunk and put others in danger. When I look at people in church, I don't see that level of sin.
1: That's because God transformed that sin and made it clean. I promise you, no one can tell what you've done just by looking at you. There is therefore now no condemnation to them which are in Christ Jesus, who walk not after the flesh, but after the Spirit.
0: How can I know for sure whether or not I'm in Christ?
1: You've already admitted that you've sinned. We all have. And you know that Jesus Christ died on the cross to pay for those sins.
0: Yes. So, what's the next step?
1: Keep attending church. Keep listening to what the pastor says. Keep reading the Bible. God's word says, if thou shalt confess with thy mouth the Lord Jesus, and shalt believe in thine heart that God hath raised him from the dead, thou shalt be saved. Let's pray together about it right now.
0: We prayed together, and I believed in Jesus. I received him as my Lord and Savior. As my faith deepened, I realized I needed to do something important to grow closer to God. Just as he forgave me for my sins, I needed to forgive those in my life who'd brought me pain. So, for my next vacation, I booked a plane to Panama to visit my father.
2: Angela!
0: Hello, Father.
2: I thought you were dead. Your mother told me about your car accident, but she didn't follow up, and I would have written...
0: It's okay. I forgive you.
2: Can I have a hug?
0: I'm sorry, Father. I'm not there. I forgive you for the past, but I can't forget the pain. If I hug you, I'll remember, well, how you used to touch me when I was little.
2: Oh, Ange, I'm so sorry. I was sick. I was a disgusted drunk.
0: So was I. Not in Panama, but later in America. I got into that accident because I was drunk.
2: It's all my fault.
0: Abuse and trauma, it's like a curse. I received Christ as my savior to break that curse. And you can too. I can help you.
2: You still want me in your life?
0: I do, but I have to be careful. We can only meet in public, and if I ever have children, you can never be alone with them.
2: I understand. I deserve that.
0: God gave me much more than I could ever deserve. And he can do the same for you, Father. After visiting Panama, I felt ready to start a family of my own. I finally trusted myself to raise a child with a foundation of love through Christ. Through 12-step recovery meetings, I met a man named Sam, who had been through some of the same struggles. Shared experiences and a shared faith helped us understand each other like no one else could. A few years later, we married, and the Lord soon blessed us with a baby boy. If the Son, therefore, shall make you free, ye shall be free indeed.
3: Are you tired of patterns that keep you stuck in a life of pain? Like Angela, you can start over again. Be born again if you repent of your sins and believe on the Lord Jesus Christ as Savior. God's word tells us, if thou shalt confess with thy mouth the Lord Jesus and shalt believe in thine heart that God hath raised him from the dead, thou shalt be saved. For with the heart man believeth unto righteousness, and with the mouth confession is made unto salvation. Listening friend, if you understand what this salvation means, that Jesus saves, and you want to trust in him as your personal Savior, you can, as an act of faith, just talk to God. There are no special words, but if you'd like help, maybe you can pray something like, God, I know that I'm a sinner, and I know that because of my sin, I deserve to be eternally separated from you. Even though I do not deserve it, thank you for loving me and providing the sacrifice for my sins through the death and resurrection of Jesus Christ. I believe that Jesus died for my sins, and I trust in him alone to save me. From this point forward, Help me to live my life for you instead of myself. 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

0: Okay, I'm pretty excited about this topic today because I'm not sure we've really covered this topic at Family Life Today very often.
1: This might be the first time.
0: Yeah, because there
1: Beneath aren't... Beneatha Reisner's in the studio.
2: Woo-hoo! Wow.
1: And you may be the first person. I mean,
0: we've talked about it, but I'm not sure we've done a book on the topic of
1: divorce. The people are like, what are you talking about?
0: Know. Tell us. Yeah. Your book is called This Was Never the Plan. Walking with God. I like that you put with God through the heartache of divorce. And we know the divorce rate is what? Do you know what it is now?
2: No.
0: Anita?
2: I think it's over 50% though.
1: Yeah, it is in the culture. Mm-hmm. And it's 23% in the church.
2: Wow.
1: So I got to start here. How many times have you been on Family Life Today? First time we met you was in Little Rock.
2: Yes. Yeah.
1: But you were on before we met you.
2: No, I think you were my first experience. So this is the third time, and I love being on the show. I can do this every week.
0: We just love you because what you're producing, what you're writing, your Bible studies, your books are incredibly practical, vulnerable, and helpful. I'm just saying they're amazing. But I feel like maybe you've walked through a divorce, or maybe one of your kids is walking through a divorce, a friend, or even it could be that your parents walked through this and you wish they would have done it in a healthier way. So what prompted you to write this?
2: Well, what prompted me to write this was my editor. I would like to say the Holy Spirit came first, but it was my editor who approached me twice and said, do you want to write this book? We think there's a need. And I said, I'm sure there's a need, but I am not your girl. Because in the Christian community, even now, like, you don't want to lead with divorce.
1: Yeah.
2: So I was like, no, I can lead with suffering, but not divorce.
1: Yeah.
2: And then the third time he came back to me and said, our whole team has prayed about it. Have you prayed about it? I was like, what? Novel idea, praying about it.
1: Pray
0: but
1: about
0: you're
1: it.
0: Like, I don't need to pray.
2: I don't need to pray. God has already told me. So Joel and I prayed about it. And I was like, yeah, I need to do this. But I realized, like, the reason we don't talk about, there's not that many books, is because there's still shame around it. No matter what the reason is, it feels like when you say, like, my spouse died, my child died, I have a disease, there's no question about your character. Like, nobody thinks, oh, wow, what did you do? Yeah. But the minute somebody says, I got divorced, our first question is, what did you do?
1: Yeah.
2: Kind of like, you know, I do think about John 9, where they see a man blind from birth. And in those days, you know, they asked Jesus, who sinned, this man or his parents, that he was born blind?
1: Yeah.
2: We unconsciously ask that question when somebody says, I got a divorce. It's who sinned?
0: And we think, what part did you play?
2: Yes, exactly. And you must not be pro-marriage, or maybe your faith isn't exactly what I thought.
0: And they may not be thinking any of that.
2: Right. Right.
1: Or they may be thinking all of that.
2: Yeah, right.
0: Both.
2: I mean, because I'm going to be honest. When somebody just says, oh, I just got a divorce, you're kind of looking like, are you happy? You know, like, we don't know. And so we kind of have that question. I feel like very few people just approach it neutrally.
0: Do you think that's why there hasn't been much written on it from a biblical viewpoint?
2: Yeah. Because one, I think there is, you don't want to put it out there. Like, I didn't want to be known as the woman who went through a divorce. And two, you really need to be clear about biblical divorce. Mm. Because in our culture, with the divorce rate being so high, a lot of times it's, we were never meant to be, or we argued all the time, we're better people being apart. And those are not reasons to get divorced. Mm. And so you have to be really clear about biblical divorce, I think, as a Christian, when you want to talk about it.
1: Yeah, well, when I first picked up your book and saw the title, I did not see the subtitle.
2: Mm.
1: So my first thought wasn't even about divorce. This was never the plan. I thought, I know your life story. Can you give our listeners, and there's people watching, a little backstory?
2: Yeah.
1: So that wasn't the plan. And then you get married and there's another, that's not the plan. So
2: I was born in India. And when I was 3 months old, I contracted polio. Now in India, you don't get the vaccine at 3 months. Usually it was 6 months. Polio had pretty much been eradicated, not totally, but I got it. The doctors didn't know what I had, so they gave me cortisone to lower my fever. It was 105.
0: How old were you?
2: 3 months old. Mm. So they really needed to do something quickly or I would have had brain damage. But within a few days, I was a quadriplegic. Then they realized, oh, wow, she doesn't have... They thought I had typhoid. She has polio. But there was really nothing they could do. I could not move my arms or legs. So my parents left India, moved to England, moved to Canada, had 21 operations by the time I was 13, lived in the hospital, really 1 year all by myself. Like, my parents could only visit on weekends. I was in a ward. Grew up really angry at God, but came to Christ at 16 through the teaching of John 9, the verse I just mentioned, and really thought I was about to live my best life now. Like, truly, I remember thinking, I've had my suffering. This is all that I'm going to go through. Jesus.
0: And yeah. Now I have a testimony.
2: Exactly. And so I was just so excited about telling people, like, you commit your life to Christ and it is going to be perfection. And it was for like 14, 15 years. It was as great as I can, you know, I could imagine. But then
1: physically, you're good. You're walking.
2: Yeah. Yeah. I mean, lived in Boston, had my dream job, walked to work, lived on Beacon Hill. This prestigious thing was all into my career. Went to grad school, met and married a classmate. It was great. But then I had 4 miscarriages after we were married.
0: That's a lot.
2: And that was really hard. That was my first, like, oh my, wow, this isn't what I thought it was going to be. And then infant son, Paul, who died because a doctor made a mistake in his care.
0: How old was he?
2: He was 2 months old. And that was just, you know, gut-wrenching. And that song, Natalie Grant's song, Held, a friend of mine wrote it, and it was really about Paul, the beginning. You know, two months is too little, but they let him go. And so that was a traumatic thing. And then 6 years after that, I was diagnosed with post-polio syndrome, which I didn't know what it was, so I'm sure most people don't. But basically, my body is going backwards. They said my strength and energy is like money in a bank. Everything I do makes a withdrawal, and eventually I will be back to where I was, which was quadriplegia. And it's been a slow decline. I mean, now I use a wheelchair more than I walk. My arms are really, really weak. Yeah. So just kind of adjusting to that. And then 6 years after
0: that. And when did you have your daughters?
2: So my daughters were born. One was born before Paul died and one was born right after Paul died. And then I had a miscarriage. Mm-hmm. And that was, you know, and two other miscarriages in between. 6 years after that diagnosis, my husband at the time came home and said he had met someone else. He said he was in love with her, and a month later he moved out, and I was left to parent 2 adolescent daughters as a single parent. And, you know, just wondering where God was. I mean, it was the hardest thing because there's so many layers of it and people don't know what to say.
0: Well, Vanitha, I'm thinking about the listener who's hearing your story for the first time. And maybe they're thinking this, like, were you mad at God? That feels like these are things that are out of your control. Yeah. Miscarriages, your son's death, like so much of that.
1: Not your fault.
0: Yeah. Mm. Did you ever think, like, God, where are you?
2: So I would say I was mad at God, certainly before I came to Christ and I didn't know God. Really pretty shaken after Paul died. Like, just, where is God? This is not my plan. This is not what I signed up for. You know, I would say this is not the ticket I bought when I signed up to become a Christian.
0: And you wrote about this in your other books.
2: Yes. Yeah. But after this, I felt like God hated me, honestly. I was like, does God hate me? But I wasn't, and I screamed that in my pastor's house, like, why does God hate me? But I don't know if I was as mad at God as I had been before, because I had tasted the goodness of God. And before you've tasted the goodness of God, you can be really angry. But when you know, like, God has worked through the worst things, like for me, the post-polio, my son's death, and I have seen how God has shown up for me.
0: You've seen his goodness.
2: Yeah.
0: And you would say he's good.
2: Yeah. So at first I was like, do you hate me? But in many ways, I didn't know that God loved me. And I knew I was angry, but for me, not as much at God, because I have been convinced more than anything else that God is good and everything God does is good.
1: I mean,
2: good.
1: What is your, sounds like you've already said it maybe, but what's your theology of suffering? Because I think we live in a country because we're so prosperous and so blessed that in the church, and I've been a pastor for 4 decades, there's not often a theology of suffering. When it happens, we're mad, we're angry, we think God abandoned us rather than, no, this is, it was never the plan. Yeah. And the plan never is what we think it's going to be.
0: But God's with me.
1: So do you have a perspective like of suffering that makes sense?
2: Yeah, well, I mean, kind of like these two verses that I think are overused, and I don't love people quoting them to me, but they're really the bedrock of my faith. One is Romans 8:28, which somebody said to me at my son's funeral, and I was so angry. I was like, don't ever say this to somebody to try to make them make sense of their suffering, but it is truly what helped me. And that is, all things work together for good for those who love the Lord and are called according to his purpose. Recognizing it doesn't feel good. Yeah. And in like, just even looking at Job, I think Job is a perfect example of the theology of suffering. Like, Satan was the immediate cause. Mm-hmm. You know, Satan is the one who actually chose to, because of what, you know, God said, you can do anything. Satan did that. But God is the one that permitted it. And God is the one that used it to sanctify Job. And, you know, we see that in Genesis 50:20, when Joseph's brothers come to him and ask for forgiveness. And Joseph says, you meant it for evil, but God meant it for good. And so that's my theology of suffering, is God means everything for our good. So yeah, some of it I may not understand. And I mean, there's a little story, if I could just tell it. When I was 2 years old, my mom says that I was in the hospital. It was my first surgery. And when I came out of surgery, I was so angry at my parents. Like, I would not look at them. I would not. Like, my mom came in the room and I just kept turning my head like, no, I'm not going to look at you. And finally, she just sat down beside my bed and she put her hands over her face and started crying. And I softened and I was like, I said to my mom, take away the pajamas. I won't be naughty again. And my mom realized I thought suffering, my pain, was to punish me. And then I told her I was going to eat my peas. And my mom said she was heartbroken. And so she said to me, no, this is for your good. You're going to be able to walk one day. And I was like, I don't want to walk. Like, my dad carries me everywhere. I'm taller than everybody else who's 2. Like, of course I don't want to walk. This is painful and I don't want it. But now I know that I wouldn't be able to walk if I hadn't had that surgery. And if my parents hadn't put me through that time and time again, when I didn't understand it and I didn't even see the good of walking. And I think that's kind of a picture of suffering for us. Like, it just feels like pain. And maybe we cannot understand it. My 2-year-old mind could not understand what was good about that, but I trusted my mom. And a lot of it is, do we trust that God is good? And if we do, then suffering in the hands of a good God will be good for us.
3: As a mom, have you ever lost your temper and thought, wow, how did that escalate so fast? Because mom anger usually isn't just about the spilled milk or sibling arguments. And that gets you angry. But there's often something deeper going on.
1: We have been there. And guess what? 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
3: It's so good. 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
1: I look at the man I am today, and it comes through suffering. You grow in adversity, not prosperity.
2: Yeah.
1: I mean, you can grow in prosperity, but you usually don't.
2: It's
1: growth
2: hard.
1: Comes, character's built.
0: Do you think
1: in
0: people that have gone through a divorce can say that? I mean, you've written this whole book about this.
2: Yeah. I think if you turn to God in suffering, you will learn to love God even more. Your faith will deepen. Your character will change. If you turn away in bitterness, like suffering can make people super bitter. And I feel like divorce is one that sometimes somebody might say, I'm divorced. And the second thing they want to tell you, even years later, is all their ex-spouse did to them.
0: So it's like a crossroads. Like you have a choice.
2: Yes.
0: To go toward God.
1: Well, I mean, I'm looking at your opening chapter. You say divorce is the great undoing that leaves believers standing in the wreckage of a life they never planned.
2: Yeah.
1: Whoa. So when your husband says, I'm leaving you, what happened? What'd you think? Were you mad at God then too? Mad at him?
2: I was mad at him more than God. I mean, I was just so bewildered. I remember like the ground was shaking. It took me a long time to, I mean, like days to even think clearly. Like I felt like I was pushing through a fog, even trying to make sense of things because it was so disorienting. I was so shocked by it.
0: I thought it was so descriptive of you sitting in the doctor's office.
2: Oh, yeah.
0: Share that, because I think every person that's walked through a divorce that they never wanted, nobody ever wants to get a divorce, but you're in the doctor's office.
2: Yeah, so new doctor, I had back pain. And so, you know, you're filling out the forms and the thing is check the box, you know, single, married, divorced. And I was like, I don't feel divorced. I you know, I'm just divorced. You know, and then I'm like, why is this any of their business? You know, I just have a ton of questions. But then finally, I check the box, I move on. But then I'm thinking, oh, I wonder what they're going to think. So I turn it in and then I go in and the doctor walks in, who I've never seen before, and he's staring at my chart. And I'm thinking, he sees I'm divorced. He's wondering, why did she get divorced? Yeah. And so I said, hey, I just want you to know I'm not the kind of person that, you know, wanted to get divorced.
0: You said this to your doctor.
2: I said it to him. And he looked up at me and he's like, I'm just checking your chart to see where your back hurts exactly. I'm like, yeah, right. Okay. He didn't really need to know that, but it was like, I thought he was taking a little too long. And in my mind, that needed to be his first question because I had agonized over it. So,
1: well, isn't there a sense though, you know, in the church anyway, you walk in as a divorced person and you feel like you got a scarlet letter on your forehead because so many are married and it looks like their marriages are perfect.
2: Yeah.
1: At least at church, and you feel like an outcast.
2: You do.
1: So you felt the same thing at doctor's office. I got to explain this.
2: Yeah. I felt like I needed to explain it to everyone.
1: Yeah.
2: I might be a little of an over-explainer. So, you know, I felt a lot of shame, you know, but I couldn't really explain all the reasons because they were complicated and I had young kids. They were 10 and 13 at the time. But I do feel like shame plays a big part, especially if it's something that you didn't see coming, didn't want. You feel like, wow, I'm being judged. And I think the church, and that's doesn't do a great job of that. I feel like my church was wonderful, but there are people in the church that were still like, should she be teaching Bible study?
1: Yep.
2: Shouldn't we be questioning her more? And I remember one of my daughters was in the bathroom when she heard two people walk in and they were talking about our family. And, you know, we had been really involved in the church and kind of like questioning us, like, oh, did we all know what was going on? And, you know, our pastor was super supportive. And when they said, should I be teaching Bible study? He's like, absolutely, she should. Like, I know the situation. But there's lots of people that don't come to you, lots of questions you don't hear, and you feel conspicuous sitting alone.
1: Oh, yeah.
2: You know, especially with these families, with these kids with who are highlighting in their Bible. And, you know, my kids are making paper airplanes with the bulletin. So,
0: well, I'm thinking even of you coming into that situation with all these people that know you, that know your spouse, your ex-spouse, I would want to over-explain and say, he cheated on me.
2: Yeah.
0: So
2: yeah.
0: that they know it's not me. Like,
2: right.
0: you know.
2: Right.
1: You didn't have to point at me when you said that.
0: You haven't.
1: You see that?
0: But I would want to, just knowing me, I'd be like, it's not me.
2: Yes.
0: Did you have that feeling?
2: I wanted to so much. And
0: but you have young girls.
2: Yes. So I had a sign that I would literally read every day on my bulletin board, which was faith is trusting God to set the record straight.
1: Oh.
2: And I just had to do that because you can't tell it all. And, you know, you don't want everybody knowing about the situation when you have young girls that, you know, once you tell one piece of it, then everybody wants to add to it, kind of like the game of telephone. You have no idea where that's going. And I felt like I needed to keep it pretty close. Mm. And for my girls and for the Lord, like, I am telling about it now, but it's been a long, long time.
0: But even for the way they perceive their dad.
2: Mm-hmm. Yes. And that was really important to me, was not trash talking him, or, you know, I wanted him to tell them what they needed to know. So at the very beginning, when he moved out, they didn't know why. And that was gut-wrenching for me. There was a lot of details I kept from them, and they were really angry at me. And it was like, I would have to read that every day. Faith is trusting God to set the record straight.
0: You might need to make, if you're a listener, you might need to make that sign and hang it and read it every day.
2: Yeah.
0: Put it on the mirror.
1: What's it say again?
2: Faith is trusting God to set the record straight. Mm. You know, because your kids eventually will grow up and get to know the situation differently and get to know their father and mother themselves. But I knew that it was really important for me, for my kids, to have a good relationship with their dad, and their dad loved them. And I did not want to make that any harder. But that was hard for me because I was often kind of the bad guy, and they didn't know all the situation. And it was like, okay, am I willing to let it go and not over explain?
0: I love your chapter titles. Mm. Like even the chapter that says tears, fears, and the tenderness of God.
2: Mm.
0: Like that's very descriptive.
1: How did you experience the tenderness of God?
2: I feel like I grew more than I ever have in my life through the...
0: And you've gone through a lot of tragedy, but this one was different.
2: This was different because I was alone, and I had two kids who were at the time really angry. And then I still had the disability. So it was, we're 6 years down the road. So it was really like, I couldn't drive my kids everywhere I needed to. You know, my husband at the time was doing a lot of that. So all of a sudden everything fell on me. So I felt this weight that I can't even describe how hard it was. I mean, every game, my daughter played basketball in college, but you know, at that age, it was, you know, lots of basketball games and practices, and it was a lot. And so I remember just getting up in the morning and just crying out to God in ways that I don't think I had before, because the Bible had been like, okay, I'm going to do my quiet time, check that, let's move on with my day. Not always. I taught the Bible, but it wasn't life always to me. It was sometimes duty. But then I remember saying to God, this can't be duty. I mean, I need you to meet me. And, you know, the verse that I would say every day is Psalm 119:25. My soul clings to the dust. Revive me according to your word. And I would open the Bible and I'd say, God, you have to show up. Like, I can't make it through this day. My girls are going to be in here soon. And I'm going to be in tears. So I need you. And I realize we all need to do that, whether we're in crisis or not. But
1: I was going to say, that's where we need to be every day.
2: Yeah, we need to be in expectation, but I didn't even know I could be in expectation till then. But I was like, God, I'm taking it to you. Like, you've got to show up. You've got to be real. You've got to make this Bible real, because this is all I got.
1: Before we're done today, let me just say this. At Family Life, we really believe strong families can change the world. And when you become a Family Life partner, you help make that happen.
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0: Hi, this is Steve Sunshine, your midday host. Have you noticed how tense our country seems to be these days? It's important for us to keep in mind that God is still in control. We can't control the things or the people around us, but we can control our own thoughts and actions. 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

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Hi, this is Mike from The Morning Show. 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

0: Hi, I'm Becky, your afternoon host. Isaiah 52:7 says, "How beautiful are the feet of him who brings good news." Good news brings peace and happiness, and that's why we love the gospel so much, and we know that's why you do too. 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

0: This is Mike from The Morning Show. 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
1: Welcome to Turning Point Weekend Edition. Are you so full of your own accomplishments that there's no room for God to work? Today, Dr. David Jeremiah explains how to empty yourself so that God can fill you. With today's message, Finding Strength Through Weakness, here's David.
2: And thank you for joining us today. The Bible says that when we are weak, then we are strong. How could that possibly be? Well, if you've never experienced it in your life, you have to depend on what the Scripture says. But that's a pretty good thing to depend on, I'll tell you. The Bible tells us the truth about this. When you are weak, if you know God, you can become strong. 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
3: 2 Corinthians chapter 12 is a well-known passage of Scripture. Here we are introduced to an experience that Paul the Apostle had. It was an amazing thing that Almighty God had done for him. By divine appointment, Paul had been lifted up to see the glories of heaven. It was so awesome to Paul that he didn't

0: even know how to explain it. In the first six verses of the 12th chapter, he tries to tell us about it, and he doesn't even want to take full credit for it. He says, I knew a man once who was lifted up to heaven. He's talking about himself. He said, whether in the body or out of the body, I don't know. Paul wasn't willing to tell us all that happened. Maybe he was not capable of telling us all that happened. But what Paul does know is this. On a certain occasion, because of divine appointment, he had been lifted up to see the glories of heaven, and no man had ever seen them before. But something is about to happen as the result of that in Paul's life that he could not possibly have predicted. He is about to experience weakness in his life. The experience of weakness in the believer's life is the beginning of our understanding of this passage. And we ask, first of all, why would weakness ever be experienced? Why is Paul going to have weakness in his life, having had this glorious experience recorded for us in the first six verses? Because God takes a different view of things than we do. That's why. God sees us, and he sees all that is behind us and before us. And God knew that this great exaltation and revelation, while it was a great experience for Paul, was potentially dangerous. It could have called Paul from his mission and caused his downfall. Two times Paul explains this to us in the text. Two times he says this, lest I should be exalted above measure. Eugene Peterson's paraphrase puts it this way. He has Paul saying, lest I should get the big head. Have you ever had the big head? Paul is saying, I was given this weakness, this experience in my life, and God allowed it because he didn't want me to get overwhelmed with the importance of what had happened, so that Paul would not be ruined by his heavenly vision. God allowed Satan to send a thorn into Paul's life. Paul tells us that the thorn given to him was for the purpose of humbling him and preventing him from boasting of his revelations. The humility of his life became a precondition of the indwelling power of Christ. There's interesting logic behind all of this. Had Paul not been humbled by the thorn in his flesh, he would have been tempted to boast of the divine visions as though they were his own. He would have used them to exalt himself, but this would have amounted to denying God's power in his life. Instead of giving God the glory for what happened, he could have taken the glory to himself. Indeed, it would have been tantamounting to usurping the role of God's glory in his own life, which is unthinkable. In other words, where there is pride and arrogance, there cannot, by definition, be the divine power of God, and God knew that. So why is weakness experienced? Well, in Paul's case, God allowed weakness in his life to keep him from something far worse than the weakness he was experiencing. Now, how is this weakness expressed? Look down at your Bibles at verse 7. A thorn in the flesh was given to me, a messenger of Satan to buffet me, lest I be exalted above measure. How many of you know Satan's on a leash? Did you know that? We learn that in the book of Job, don't we? Satan's on a leash. How many of you know that Satan can't do anything God doesn't give him permission to do? Right now, he's being given a great deal of freedom, but one of the days in the future, that's all going to end. But in this situation, God allowed Satan, according to the scripture, to drive a stake into Paul's life. Literally, the word thorn is the word for stake. God allowed Satan to buffet Paul. Really, the word buffet means to beat up. What happened was, after he got back from his visitation in heaven and what he saw that was so awesome, one day he was blindsided by something the Bible refers to as a stake being driven into his life and being buffeted or beaten by Satan. What was this thorn? I have absolutely no idea. Nor does anybody else, even though many claim to have figured it out. Some people think that it was the loss of Paul's eyesight. I can't think of anything that would have been more of a broadside to the great intellectual apostle than to be put in such a situation where he could no longer read his manuscripts or his scrolls. I am a student, and once in a while I've thought about what it would be like not to be able to take my books down off the shelves and open them up and be able to read them clearly, or use my computer as I write and as I study. Some people think that's what happened to Paul, and one of the reasons they say that is because in the book of Galatians, and in the 6th chapter and the 11th verse, Paul, writing to the Galatian believers, makes this statement. He says, "See with what large letters I have written to you in my own hand." And so some of the scholars have said, see, there it is. Paul was losing his eyesight and he had to write in big letters. Well, what if Paul wrote in big letters because he wanted them to think it was really important? Do you ever do that? When I'm writing and I want to make sure that I really don't forget this, I write in big letters. That doesn't mean I'm blind. No, we don't know what really happened. I mean, I could give you a list of all the things that have been suggested. It would be absolutely worthless information. What we do know is this, that something happened so dramatic in Paul's life that it changed everything. Let us suppose for a moment that Paul had supplied us details about his thorn in the flesh, and that just for the sake of argument, his thorn in the flesh was some particular kind of epilepsy. Well, if he had done that, every generation of Christians, the great majority of whom will never come close to epilepsy, would be inclined to dismiss this whole passage saying, well, that just has to do with the apostle and his epilepsy, and it has nothing to do with me. No, by his silence as to the nature of Paul's problem, our Lord has made this wonderful passage meaningful to anyone who is going through any kind of trouble anytime. Now, I don't know how many of you here might think you have a thorn in the flesh. All of us have problems, don't we? Some of you are going through physical problems right now. As you get older, it is an amazing thing that you go through. Now, I'm not there yet, but I've heard about this. You fix one malady, and in the process of fixing that, you create another one. You take medicine for your arthritis, and it makes you sick to your stomach. So then you have to take medicine for your sick stomach, and it creates other kinds of problems. You might have a physical problem. You may have a relational problem. Whatever it is, you could qualify as somebody who's had a thorn in the flesh. You're kind of getting beat up right now by life. And that's what God allowed it. The Bible says God allowed this to happen on purpose for Paul's good. I need to tell you that when this happened, God didn't abandon Paul. In fact, in verses 8 and 9 of the 12th chapter, look down at your Bibles, notice what happened. And this is so normal, so everyday kind of thing. Concerning this thing, Paul wrote, I pleaded with the Lord 3 times that this thing might depart from me, and he said to me, my grace is sufficient for you. Now, let's don't be too hard on Paul, because that is exactly what we do, isn't it? As soon as we get a major issue, we say, Lord, get this thing out of my life. Lord, I don't want this. I don't need it. I don't need it now. I don't need it in the midst of everything else. Lord Jesus, please take this away. Paul came to the Lord 3 times with this request. Lord God, I can't go on like this. Take this out of my life. Oh, Lord Jesus, I don't need this anymore. Please remove it. And the Lord said, Paul, I'm not going to do that. I'll tell you what I'm going to do. I'm going to help you get through it. No! No, I don't want to get through it. I want it to go away. You guys know what I'm talking about? Sure you do. Did you ever stop and think about the fact that the 3 prayers that Paul prayed here in 2 Corinthians are very similar to the 3 prayers that our Lord prayed in Gethsemane? Do you remember in Gethsemane, 3 times Jesus prayed? It's when the disciples were sleeping on him. And what was his prayer? He was praying that the cup might be removed, that he might not have to drink this cup. Nobody knows all that's involved in that. We certainly know that Jesus wasn't asking not to go to the cross. That's the reason for which he came. Here's what I think. I think that in the Garden of Gethsemane, in his humanity, the full weight of the sin of the world descended upon the Lord. And for maybe that moment of time, he realized what was going to happen when he hung on the cross, bearing all the sin of all the world. And he said, "Oh God, let this cup pass from me." Three times. And God did for his own son, Jesus, what Jesus did for Paul. He said no. And by the way, aren't you glad that the Father God did not lift the burden of sin off of his son in response to his request? Because had he done that, we would be lost and we would be without any hope at all. And so Almighty God said to Paul, "No, I'm not going to take this away. But in the place of the thorn in the flesh, I am going to do something for you very important." When God told Paul that his grace was sufficient for him, which is at the end of this passage, he was simply assuring the apostle that while his thorn would not be removed, everything that he needed to deal with that thorn would be provided and available to him at all times and in sufficient supply. Just as he writes in 2 Corinthians chapter 9 about the grace of God, Paul would understand that his God was able to make all grace abound so that always having all sufficiency in all things, he would have an abundance. So first of all, he didn't take away his weakness. He gave him sufficient provision. And then along with that, he gave him supernatural power. Notice at the end of verse 9, "For my strength is made perfect in weakness." The Lord told Paul that the only way he would ever experience the fullness of the power of God was to be made aware of his own weakness without it. A.B. Simpson commented on this verse on an occasion, and he said, "Here is the secret of divine all-sufficiency. To come to the end of everything in ourselves and in our circumstances, when we reach this place, we will stop asking for sympathy because of our hard situation or bad treatment, for we will recognize these things as the very conditions of our blessing, and we will turn from them to God and find in them a claim upon God's power." The experience of weakness in the believer's life, illustrated by Paul, the exchange for weakness, God's provision of supernatural grace and supernatural power. Now notice what happened at the end of this exchange is that there is an end of weakness, not Paul's weakness, but weakness in Paul. He says in verses 9 and 10 that when this happened to him, when through his weakness God's power descended upon him, two things happened. First of all, he discovered a new ability. He says in verse 9, "Therefore, most gladly, I will rather boast in my infirmities that the power of Christ may rest upon me." Paul came to understand, men and women, that his thorn in the flesh was God working in his life. And what God told Paul was this. He said, "Son, you are not going to be without the grace you need to do your job and get through this. You will not be without strength to be my ambassador, but the creative difference from now on is going to be like this. Your weakness is going to serve to magnify my greatness and my glory in such a way that no one will ever again be able to explain you in human terms." And that's what happened. That's what happened to Paul. In that moment, as he describes this experience, it became no longer about Paul and all about Christ. It came to the place where Paul, as gifted as he was, as intellectual as he was, as learned and disciplined as he was, all of that was put aside in his weakness. And the power of Almighty God filled the vacuum. He discovered a new ability. And then he discovered a new attitude. Oh, how many of you know we could use some new attitudes these days? Have you heard all the complaining and griping about all the stuff that's going on? I mean, this is a sorry thing. We live in such terrible times. Paul said that what happened when God allowed this experience in his life is he developed a new attitude. Notice what he says in verse 10. "Therefore, I take pleasure in infirmities and in reproaches and in needs and in persecutions and in distresses for Christ's sake. For when I am weak, then I'm strong. Now, please hear me. Paul's not a masochist. He's not saying, oh, I just love it when I'm hurting so badly. He's not saying, Lord God, pour out your wrath on me. The harder, the better. No, no, no. Paul is saying, I now understand that even when I'm going through difficult times, it is because I am still in God's purview. I am still in God's plan. He's up to something in my life. And I take pleasure in it because I can't wait to see what God's going to do. What is it that we ask when we go through stuff? I can tell you, your first question, it is, why? Why is this happening to me? Why is this taking place in my life? Why do I have to go through? Lord, not now, not this. And what happens when you begin to get a biblical perspective on all this? You just change your question a little bit. You might want to ask why. Everybody does that. But you follow it up quickly with what? Lord, what is it that you want to do in my life through this time? And I promise you, if you ask him, he'll help you understand what it is. He'll begin to show you. George Matheson was a well-known blind preacher of Scotland. And one day he wrote these words. He said, my God, I have never thanked you for my thorn. I have thanked you 1,000 times for my roses, but not once for my thorn. I have been looking forward to a world where I shall get compensation for the cross that I have carried. But I have never thought of my cross as a present glory itself. Teach me the glory of my cross, Lord. Teach me the value of my thorn. Show me that I have climbed to you by the path of pain. Show me that my tears have made my rainbows. End of quote. And then we come to the explanation of it all. Once again, the key phrase, when I am weak, then I am strong. What does it mean? Is this a disconnect? Is this a statement without meaning? No, it is a statement with incredible meaning. And if we can get our arms around it today, it'll change our whole perspective on life. Here's what God is teaching us. He is telling us that when we are weak and confused, he's up to something in our lives. He is teaching us and preparing us, and he is wanting us to be used as we have never before been used. He's making us trustworthy. And the principle is illustrated over and over again in the Old Testament. He always allows those who are in weakness to be the channels of his great power. Do you remember Abraham said, I am but dust and ashes. And Moses said, who am I that I should go before Pharaoh? And Gideon said, Lord God, my family is the least in Manasseh, and I'm the youngest in my father's house. And David said, I'm a poor man and lightly esteemed, and I could go on. Over and over again, Ezekiel and Jeremiah and Isaiah, all of them understood their own poverty unless God broke through with strength. But the most vivid picture you will find in all of the Bible, the picture of the cross. If you read the writings of Paul, you will discover that at the very center of his writings is the cross. For you see, on the cross was the greatest demonstration of power through weakness. Look at him hanging there between two convicted malefactors, thieves, if you will. His hands nailed to the cross, his feet to the cross, standing there without any of the information of the scriptures that we have today. Look at that picture. Is that a picture of power? Or is it not a picture of absolute weakness? The weakness of a man strung out on a cross, unable even to suck in his own breath. But I say to you that out of that weakness on the cross came the greatest power the world has ever known. Through the death and burial and resurrection of Jesus Christ, the power of Almighty God was released into this world. And if you're a Christian today, that power has transformed your life and is in the process of transforming that life. That power has lifted you up out of your own situation and put you in a place you never dreamed you could be. It's the power of God that breaks the chains of sin in our life. And it all started in that weakness when the Savior hung there for us. And Paul never got over it. He couldn't get past it. when he wrote to the Corinthians, as he began to teach them, as he was coming to them, as he was writing these two letters that we have to them. Every time you turn around, he's saying something about it. In 1 Corinthians chapter 1, verses 23 and 24, he writes, "But we preach Christ crucified, to the Jews a stumbling block, and to the Greeks foolishness, but to those who are called, both Jews and Greeks, Christ, the power of God." When he was coming there to minister to them, he had just left Athens. And that hadn't been a great experience. Athens was filled with all the Athenian wisdom of the day. It was the place where Paul preached to the unknown God. You remember that sermon? Now he's on his way from Athens, and he's going to Corinth. And Corinth has a reputation of being an even more intellectual, sophisticated. It's the place where the Corinthian games were held. And he says, in his heart, he's probably thinking, what in the world am I going to say to these people? And Paul, as he trudged along the road, trying to sort all this out and get it together, we read later on in the book of 1 Corinthians and in the second chapter, he tells us a little bit about what he decided. I want to just read this to you. Just pretend I'm Paul and listen to me as if I were telling you what I went through and how I came up with what I was going to do. Listen. "And I, brethren, when I came to you, I didn't come with excellence of speech or of wisdom, declaring to you the testimony of God. For I determined on my way from Athens not to know anything among you except Jesus Christ and him crucified. I was with you in weakness and in fear and in much trembling. And my speech and my preaching were not with persuasive speech or words or human wisdom, but my speech was in the demonstration of the Spirit and of the power, that your faith, Corinthians, should not be in the wisdom of this man, but in the wisdom of Almighty God." Paul said, "I'm not going to come here and try to impress you." One of the things he's criticized for in 2 Corinthians is he's a very unattractive person. They tell him that he doesn't look like they want him to look, he doesn't preach like they want him to preach, that his speech is contemptible. Not exactly what you want to hear on Monday morning after you've given your heart to preaching. The whole book is about their criticism of Paul because he doesn't match the oratory and the sophistication of their great leaders and speakers. And Paul just turns it upside down and says, "That's right, I'm not any of those things. All I am is a humble servant of Almighty God. I am so humble, I am so weak," says Paul, "that if God hadn't done something, nothing would have happened." And later on in 2 Corinthians chapter 3, he puts it so succinctly, you can't miss it. He says, "Not that we are sufficient of ourselves to think of anything as being from ourselves, but our sufficiency is from God." It was only in Paul's weakness that the power could be of God. Let me tell you what I've learned. God loves to use people without abilities and lift them up, and that is no excuse for not getting an education. But God uses people. I mean, if you go through church history, you'll find some of the greatest preachers had very little opportunities for seminary training and education. But he uses some other kinds of people too. He uses people who have gifts and have training and have abilities if they will renounce their dependence upon those things and put their dependence instead on God. So he wants to use all of us, but he won't use us if we're stuck on ourselves. There is no way to have the divine power of God in your life if you're all puffed up with yourself. If you're so full of yourself, there's no room for God. The paradox of strength through weakness. God chooses to use us only when we become dependent upon him. It is when we are out of answers. It is when we are out of confidence. It is when we are out of strength. It is when we have nowhere else to turn but to God. It is when we are no longer full of ourselves that Almighty God begins to break through into us and his power shines through. There is no one who is too weak for God to use, but there are probably several who are too strong for God to use. You've seen them. You've known them. Perhaps you've sat under them. They're so full of their own accomplishments. There's no room for God to get glory. But if you're here today and you feel God wants you to preach or teach or go to seminary or maybe go to the mission field, but every time you turn around you start thinking about, oh, bet I can't do that. Oh, yes, you can. Not in your own strength, but in His. He's just looking for people like you who will come and say, Lord, I'm weak. I'm like Gideon, the least of my family. I'm like Jeremiah, I can't speak. I'm like Moses, I can't speak. You just wait. If you come with a heart of yieldedness and surrender, God will take the emptiness that you feel and fill it up with Himself. So I encourage you today, embrace this paradox. Say it with me. When I am weak, then I am strong. When I am weak, then I am strong. And you don't have to worry about engineering this. Just let God direct it in your life. But recognize it when it comes and accept it for what it is. And thank God for the opportunity He's going to provide in this time in your life.
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Haven Quartet on AM 910 KPOF. In fact, that reminds me, I get to play on the worship team about once a month with our church, and one of our musicians in the band plays violin, and she can play just like that and even better. It's really wonderful when we get to play on the same Sunday. This is called Goodness of God. 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

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Extreme heat continuing today and really all the way through this week. We may see just a few degrees relief, but not till Friday. Please stay safe, stay hydrated, stay indoors if at all possible. This is Jerry Nelson. It's called Jesus Paid It All on AM 910 KPOF.

0: This is Becky, your afternoon host. 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

AM 910, KPOF, this is Mike. Good morning. It's something that's been recommended to me for years, and I have to confess, I've just never become very consistent with it. But I do agree that there's a lot of power in journaling. If you'd like to find out more about what writing honestly and reflecting on your life and the scriptures could mean in your life, please join Michael Leach and her guests tonight. This afternoon, I should say. I don't know. Which is it? It's 6:15 is the time on Community Cares.

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Laura Story on AM 910 KPOF. Continued really hot today, 100, more of the same tomorrow and Tuesday. Maybe just a few degrees cooler, but not till we get to the end of the week. Bright sunshine every day. Please stay safe, stay hydrated. 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

Legacy 5 on AM 910 KPOF. It's always a great fun surprise. So our middle son, we probably talked to him the most of the three grown boys, as busy as he is with two little ones that he and his wife are fostering, and his work and his health problems and all the rest. But he just decided to FaceTime me on Friday in the afternoon, kind of out of the blue. We usually just talk on the phone, which is great in and of itself, but just to see him for about half an hour on the screen was wonderful. Just made for a really good day. Here's Keith and Kristen Getty on AM 910 KPOF.

0: Life's road can be bumpy here and there. Hi, this is Mike from The Morning Show. 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

Imagine if we did just a little survey in a room full of people, we would find that lots of folks have had challenges over the years, not with God himself, but with God's timing and our timing and trying to line those up somehow. Tomorrow morning, speaking of time, at 5 a.m., a great message from Dr. David Jeremiah about what it means to wait on the Lord. The message is titled Trusting God in Times of Trouble. That's Monday morning at 5.

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Don Mars Singers on AM 910 KPOF. Hey, with this extreme heat today, around 100, more of the same on Monday and Tuesday, and really all the way till the end of the week, where we may get about 4 or 5 degrees cooler. Just a reminder, please, to be safe. I'd heard this said before, and I think it makes a lot of sense. Try to hydrate, you know, ahead of time. If you're starting to feel thirsty or a little lightheaded, you're already kind of behind the curve on hydration. So please drink lots of water. Sometimes, like an electrolyte drink helps too. That kind of puts everything back in balance in your body. But please don't wait until you're feeling like, boy, am I thirsty or dizzy or something during this extreme weather. Here's Pete Sanchez.

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may be going through a situation tonight that seems hopeless, and you think that God has forgotten you, but He hasn't. His word tells us that He has inscribed us on the palm of His hand, and He's able to do exceedingly abundantly above all that we could ever ask or think. He can make a roadway in the wilderness and a river in the desert.

Haven Quartet on AM 910 KPOF. This is Mike. Hey, if you don't know, I hope you'll join us every weeknight or any weeknight you can for an hour of quiet praise and all instrumental praise music. So that includes, of course, tomorrow night and all this week starting at about 6. Mm-hmm.

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Turning Point Voices on AM 910 KPOF. This is Mike. Extreme heat today, tomorrow, Tuesday, right around 100. Just a few degrees cooler, maybe by the time we get to the middle and late part of the week. Please stay safe. A reminder that a lot of heavy sweating, clammy skin, dizziness, headache, nausea, any of those things suggest heat exhaustion. Move into an AC area as quickly as possible. You know some of the other things, loose clothing, light clothing, and hydrating as much as possible. Please stay safe. It is extremely, extremely hot these days. Here's Maranatha Singers on AM 910 KPOF.

That is called Wings of Love from Authentic Unlimited on AM 910 KPOF. This is Mike. 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

0: Hi, I'm Becky, your afternoon host. Isaiah 52:7 says, "How beautiful are the feet of him who brings good news." Good news brings peace and happiness, and that's why we love the gospel so much, and we know that's why you do too. We air a good news verse read by a local pastor after the top of the hour news, and that is to help us all realize that no matter how bad the news seems to be, the good news is greater still. 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

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Chuck Swindoll says, knowing about the Holy Spirit is one thing. 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

0: These days, life can get pretty complex. So much so that some people find it hard to cope. It's good to remind ourselves of foundational truth to hang on to. From Chicago, welcome to the Moody Church Hour with Pastor Philip Miller. Stay with us for a time of worship and teaching as we begin a new series on Back to the Basics. There's no better place to begin than by grasping the basics of the gospel, and we'll do that from Philippians chapter 1. Here now is Pastor Philip and worship leader Tim Stafford.
1: Well, good morning, everyone, and welcome to the Moody Church. We're so glad you've joined.

0: Us for worship today as we look at what it means to get back to the basics of the gospel that gives us life, the gospel that has saved us, the gospel that has drawn us here today. So as we begin, would you pray with me? Let's pray. Father, we thank you for the gospel, the truth that Jesus Christ has died in our place and for our sake and saved us and is reconciling all things to you through himself, through his blood shed on the cross. We are here because we are gospel people. Let us never forget who we are and where we stand. Remind us today. We pray this in Jesus' name. Amen.
1: Amen. Let's sing about the mercy of God.

0: Lord's mercy is great. It's abounding. It's new every morning. I'd like to read for you now from 1 Peter chapter 1 about how the gospel shapes our lives. Would you please stand as we read God's holy word together?
1: Blessed be the God and Father of our Lord Jesus Christ. According to his great mercy, he has caused us to be born again to a living hope through the resurrection of Jesus Christ from the dead, to an inheritance that is imperishable, undefiled, and unfading, kept in heaven for you, who by God's power are being guarded through faith for a salvation ready to be revealed in the last time.
2: In this you rejoice, though now for a little while, if necessary, you have been grieved by various trials, so that the tested genuineness of your faith, more precious than gold that perishes though it is tested by fire, may be found to result in praise and glory and honor at the revelation of Jesus Christ.

What kind of love does this? If this is what the gospel is, we bow down at your feet in reverence and awe, thanksgiving, pouring out our hearts of love in return. Thank you, Lord, for this mercy. In Jesus' name, amen. Thank you.

0: In 1961, at the start of training camp, Vince Lombardi walked into the locker room of the Green Bay Packers and spoke what would become one of the most iconic lines in all of sports history: "Gentlemen, this is a football." He was reminding them of the fundamentals, getting back to the basics, because it's easy to forget the basics. It's easy to neglect the core disciplines of the game that make for a winning team. And Vince Lombardi knew that no amount of trick plays or player talent would be enough if they didn't master the very basics of the game. And the same thing is true, friends, of the Christian life. If we want to be joyously in love with Jesus, if we want to be filled with the fruit of the Spirit, if we want to be growing together as the family of God, it doesn't matter how many fancy conferences we go to, or how many of the latest books we read or podcasts we consume. If we aren't engaged in the very basics of the life of following Jesus, it won't matter. All of us, whether we've been following Jesus one day or a lifetime, need to remember the basics. Get back to basics. And I know of no better place to go to remind us of the basics of the life of following Jesus than the Apostle Paul's letter to the Philippians. Philippians is all about getting back to the basics. The basics of following hard after Jesus. The basics of living in the power of the Holy Spirit. The basics of the interdependencies of the life of the family of God. So grab your Bibles. We're going to be in Philippians chapter 1 as we kick off our series today. We're going to look at the first 18 verses. You'll find today's reading on page 980 in the blue pew Bible there by your knees. Today we're going to get back to the basics of the gospel, the basics of the gospel. Because for followers of Jesus Christ, the gospel, the good news that God is reconciling all things, including us, to himself through his son, Jesus Christ, that gospel, that good news is the news that changes everything. The gospel changes everything. And today we're going to see four fruits of the gospel for our lives. Today, we're going to see how the gospel creates a gospel family, it creates gospel charity, it gives us a gospel destiny, and it gives us a gospel priority. A gospel family, a gospel charity, a gospel destiny, and a gospel priority. Would you bow your heads? Let's go to the Lord as we open his word. Father, would you be with us now? Teach us what it means to get back to the basics of following Jesus Christ. This year filled with chaos has unhinged so many of us, knocked us off course, and messed up our rhythms. We need to get back. Teach us, we pray. In Jesus' name, amen. Amen. First, we see here a gospel family. A gospel family. Philippians chapter 1, verse 1. Paul and Timothy, servants of Christ Jesus, to all the saints in Christ Jesus who are at Philippi with the overseers and deacons, grace to you and peace from God our Father and the Lord Jesus Christ. Just pause for a moment here. The Apostle Paul and his protege, Timothy, are writing this letter to a church that they planted in the city of Philippi about a decade earlier. Paul came to Philippi on what we call his second missionary journey around AD 49. You can read about this in Acts 16. He now writes this letter about a decade or so later, 60 to 62 AD, while under house arrest in Rome. And in many ways, this letter is a thank you note. You know, the ones your mom made you write? This is a thank you note. The Philippians had heard that Paul was in prison, so they took up an offering to help with his expenses and to stand in solidarity with him. And they sent one of their own, a guy named Epaphroditus, to bring to Paul a care package, a journey that would have been over 800 miles. And on this seven-week journey, it took its toll on Epaphroditus's life. And upon arrival, he had to be nursed back to health because he fell gravely ill in travels. But now, having sufficiently recovered from his illness, Epaphroditus will head back to Philippi with this letter of thanks in hand, a letter we call the Book of Philippians. It is addressed here to the Philippian congregation, the church, and to their leadership, the overseers, the elders, and the deacons. And in customary Pauline fashion, he extends his greetings with the phrase, "Grace to you and peace from God our Father and the Lord Jesus Christ." The customary Jewish greeting, of course, was shalom, peace. And so Paul has that, but he leads with grace, because it is by grace that we have peace with God our Father through our Lord Jesus Christ. Now, verse 3. "I thank my God in all my remembrance of you, always in every prayer of mine for you all, making my prayer with joy because of your partnership in the gospel from the first day until now. And I am sure of this, that he who began a good work in you will bring it to completion at the day of Jesus Christ." I love this. He says, "I thank my God in all my remembrance of you." You remembered me. You sent me a gift, and now I remember you. I remember you in my prayers, and I'm full of thanksgiving. I think Paul would have remembered someone like Lydia. Lydia was a businesswoman from Thyatira. She was a dealer in high-end fashion goods. She marketed beautiful clothes for beautiful people. She was wealthy and influential, and she had been captivated by the beauty of the good news of Jesus Christ. Paul would have remembered the demon-possessed slave girl who was poor and oppressed without rights or freedoms, who had been commercially exploited by her owners, who had been liberated by the power of Jesus Christ. Paul would have remembered the jailer, the suicidal jailer whose life had been spared by the power of the gospel of Jesus Christ. He and his whole household had found life in Jesus. All of these faces and others from Acts 16 would have flashed through Paul's mind, and he offers with each one a prayer of thanks, gratitude that this group of disparate people who otherwise would have had nothing in common, had been brought together as a family by the power of the gospel of Jesus Christ. He says, "I make my prayer with joy." Why? Because of your partnership in the gospel from the first day until now. He's like, we're no longer strangers. We're partners. Our lives, our pursuits, our destinies are all bound together with one another. We're joined together in partnership in the gospel. From the first day you believed and cast all your hopes on the good news that Jesus Christ had died in your place and for your sake and offered his life to pay for your sin and shame so that you might be adopted into the family of God and made right with him forever. When you believe that gospel, from that day on, we became partners. Partners in this great work of what God is doing in our lives and through our lives in the world. We became partners in the gospel. God knit our souls together deeply, permanently. He bound us to one another, and he united us as a forever family in Christ. And this is just the beginning. It's just the beginning. Verse 6, "And I'm sure of this, that he who began this good work in you will bring it to completion at the day of Jesus Christ." What God began, he will finish. God never drops the ball. This gospel that has taken hold of our lives, he says, this beauty that captivated your soul, this freedom that God has won for you, this life that God has redeemed, this is just the beginning, and the best is yet to come, because one day we will see Jesus, amen? And we shall be like him, for we will see him as he is. Friends, this is a gospel family. Rich and poor, slave and free, prisoners and jailers alike, people with nothing in common, who are now united as partners in the gospel, God's own handiwork, becoming together like Jesus himself. Friends, the gospel enfolds us into uncommon unity. Do you see that? One of the ways you know the gospel is at work in your life or in the life of a community is it brings together people who would never otherwise be together. That's one of the things I love about Moody Church. God has brought together here a beautiful family from all walks of life, from every socioeconomic strata, diverse ages and ethnicities. He has made us partners in the gospel by his grace. You cannot explain a church family like ours except for the grace of God. Amen? This is God's doing. And we are partners in the gospel. This is a gospel family. But we have to live into it, you see. We have to live into it. The question is, will we allow the gospel to redefine our social circle? Will we allow the gospel to redefine our social circle? Will we allow the gospel to make us partners with people we would otherwise avoid or despise, but now, because of the grace of God, have become our own gospel family? We have to yield to the work of the Spirit, you see, to the power of the gospel, to live into what God has made, this gospel family. Secondly, we see here our gospel charity. Our gospel charity, verse 7. It is right for me to feel this way about you all because I hold you in my heart, for you are all partakers with me of grace, both in my imprisonment and in the defense and confirmation of the gospel. For God is my witness, how I yearn for all, for you all, with the affection of Christ Jesus. Friends, look at the heartfelt emotion in these verses. It is right for me to feel this way about you all because I hold you in my heart. I yearn for you all. That's not a light word. I yearn for you all with the affection of Christ Jesus. Even after a decade, friends, his heart is just full, warmed with affection for these dear brothers and sisters in Christ, because they're all drinking from the same fountain of grace, you see. It is the grace of God that moved the Philippians to extend generous compassion, a gift of love toward Paul. And it is that same grace now that moves Paul's heart in tender prayer on their behalf. Friends, these verses are full of deep affection, intense longing. They're visceral and emotive. Paul knows that this deep affection flowing through his own heart comes ultimately from Jesus. That's the only place it could come from. He says, I yearn for you all with the affection of Christ Jesus. So this is Paul's affection. I yearn. It's flowing from his own heart, and yet it is sourced ultimately in the affection and heart of Christ that is pouring through him toward the Philippian believers. In other words, the gospel infuses in us unexpected affections. The gospel infuses in us unexpected affections. The gospel of grace, friends, forges deep connections between the members of the body of Christ, and we learn to love each other fervently from the heart, having received the affection and charity and love of God lavished on us in Jesus Christ. That love received now begins to overflow through us so that we become conduits of the love of Christ for one another. The gospel teaches us to love one another with the very love of Christ himself. We get to embody the love of Christ for one another. And as he loved us and gave himself up for us, so we are to love one another and give ourselves up for one another. The question is, will we allow the gospel to realign our hearts' affections? Will we allow the gospel to realign our hearts' affections? Will we allow the gospel to turn our selfish hearts outward in love toward others, to bind our hearts together with affection and sacrificial self-giving love? Will we open ourselves wide to the affections that Christ intends to unleash through us for the sake of others? Will we yield to this gospel charity? Thirdly, we see our gospel destiny here. Our gospel destiny, verse 9. And it is my prayer that your love may abound more and more with knowledge and discernment, so that you may approve what is excellent, and so be pure and blameless for the day of Christ, filled with the fruit of righteousness that comes through Jesus Christ to the glory and praise of God. What a prayer this is, friends. He prays that your love, our love, that our love may abound more and more, that it might grow in you, multiply around you, that your love for God and love for one another would abound and overflow, that it would be unfettered and unlimited and undeniable. That your love would abound, he says, with knowledge. Because love without knowledge is just sort of aimless and soft, isn't it? But love with knowledge is life-changing. It is wise, it is discerning. It is a love that sees what is excellent, what is true and good and real and beautiful. It is a love that propels us and urges us forward to become more and more like Jesus Christ himself, that we might be pure and blameless, that we might stand before Jesus Christ full of the fruit of righteousness to the glory and praise of God. Do you see this? Abounding love, growing knowledge, full of all discernment, so that we approve what is excellent and become pure and blameless and righteous to the glory and praise of God. Don't you see? The gospel, friends, is ushering us into unforeseen glories. The gospel is ushering us into unforeseen glories. The gospel has not only bound us together as a family, amen? The gospel has not only given us the affection of Christ for one another, but he does this so that the love of Christ might abound in our lives and sweep us along toward our common destiny of being conformed to the image of Jesus Christ to the glory and praise of God forever. And I'm sure of this, Paul would say, that he who began a good work in you will bring it to completion at the day of Christ Jesus. Friends, there's no higher end, no greater glory, no better dream than to stand pure and blameless and righteous before God in Jesus Christ. It is to this end that God is working in your life at all times and in all places and by all means. Friends, listen to me. Listen. The aim of your life is not to build a nest egg. The aim of your life is not 15 seconds of fame on TikTok. The aim of your life is not leisure and fun. The aim of your life is that you might be gloriously like Christ, that you might stand before the Father in purity and blamelessness and righteousness and glory forever. The question is, will we allow the gospel to refocus our dreams? Will we allow the gospel to refocus our dreams? Will we allow this vision of standing righteous in Christ before the Father in glory to become our prayer, to become our longing, to become the dream and aim of our lives? Our gospel family, our gospel charity, our gospel destiny, finally, our gospel priority, our gospel priority. Friends, not only does the gospel bind us together as a family, giving us the affection of Christ as we spur one another on toward this glorious destiny we have in Him, but the gospel becomes the priority for which we live and even sacrifice. Look at verse 12. I want you to know, brothers, that what has happened to me has really served to advance the gospel, so that it's become known throughout the whole imperial guard and to all the rest that my imprisonment is for Christ. And most of the brothers, having become confident in the Lord because of my imprisonment, are much more bold to speak the word without fear. And pause for a moment. He says, look, my imprisonment might look like a huge setback for the gospel, but in fact, it's just the opposite. Everybody here knows that it's because of Christ that I'm imprisoned. There's an imperial guard here, roughly 8,000 to 9,000 soldiers who guard the palace of Caesar, and they know that I'm here because of Jesus. Not just them, but everybody. Everybody's talking about Jesus. This Jewish carpenter from an insignificant nation, some 1,400 miles east of the bustling capital city of Rome, in the heart of the great Roman Empire, this Jewish carpenter turned teacher and rabbi, who laid down his life and is rumored to have come back in resurrection power, because of Paul's imprisonment, is now a topic of conversation at the heart of the Roman Empire in the palace of Caesar himself. So not only is the gospel advancing in Rome, it's advancing everywhere, Paul says. People everywhere are preaching the gospel. Some who have seen my willingness to suffer on behalf of the gospel are emboldened to speak the word fearlessly with courage and resolve. At least that's most people. But there are others, others who see in Paul's imprisonment an opportunity, a chance. You know, Paul's a big preacher, and all of a sudden he's locked up. Here's our chance. Here's our chance to gain influence and expand our reach and shine and draw some crowds and gain some recognition for ourselves. That's pretty messed up. And Paul could have been bitter and resentful and cynical, but he's not. Look at verse 15. Some indeed preach Christ from envy and rivalry, but others from goodwill. The latter do so in love, knowing that I am put here for the defense of the gospel. The former proclaim Christ out of selfish ambition, not sincerely, but thinking to afflict me in my imprisonment. What then? Only that in every way, whether in pretense or truth, Christ is proclaimed, and in that I rejoice. Paul says, look, regardless of their motives, good, bad, ugly, the bottom line is that Christ is being proclaimed, and I rejoice in that, because the gospel empowers us for unselfish mission. The gospel empowers us for unselfish mission. The most important thing for Paul was not his comfort, friends. It was not his freedom. It was not his rights. It wasn't even his ministry or his vindication or even his life itself. No, the most important thing for Paul was the gospel of Jesus Christ. that the name of Christ was being lifted high, that the good news was being proclaimed in all the world, that many more people might have a chance to know and follow Christ. Friends, the gospel teaches us to gladly serve and sacrifice for the sake of the gospel. The question is, will we allow the gospel to reprioritize our lives? Will we allow the gospel to reprioritize our lives? Will we allow the gospel to become the most important thing in our lives? Will we gladly serve and sacrifice that the gospel may go forth? Will we cheerfully give of our time and talent and treasure that others might hear the good news of Jesus, so that they too might become part of a gospel family filled with a gospel charity, called to a gospel destiny, to live out a gospel priority? Friends, this is the gospel. This is the good news of Jesus Christ that changes everything. Will you allow this gospel to change your everything? That's the question. This is the gospel. Let's pray. Father, in this chaotic, crazy world, where there is so much clamoring for our attention, for our time, for our emotions, sometimes we might feel like Paul, trapped, unable to do the things that we want to do in life. Father, in this crazy moment, help us get back to the basics of the gospel. Help us to trust deeply that the good news of Jesus is the most important thing about our lives. That is who we are. That it defines our family. That it changes our hearts and binds us together in love and affection for one another in ways that don't make sense. And that together you've called us not to build little kingdoms on this earth, but to live for your kingdom and your power and your glory. That one day we will stand before you in glory. As Jesus says, the righteous will shine like the sun in the kingdom of their Father. Father, one day that will be who we are, for we will see Christ face to face and we will be like him. Help us to remember who we are, what family we belong to, what destiny is ours in Christ. And help us to put the gospel at the very center of our priorities in this life. Father, we give you ourselves. We hold nothing back. Take us, use us, fill us, form us, change us, use us, multiply the gospel through us. In our lives, in our words, in our acts of love and care and sacrifice, we give you ourselves. Unleash the gospel through our lives, we pray, for Jesus' sake, to the glory and praise of God. And all God's people said, amen, amen.
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0: This is Mike from The Morning Show. It's not lost on us here at KPOF that you, our listeners, make this ministry possible. 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

AM 910 KPOF. Imagine if one of those guys was your uncle or your grandpa. I just think they sound like so much fun. Hey, Community Cares is coming up at 6:15. Michael Leach is going to be talking with a guest about suffering and what we can learn from it and how Jesus' response to suffering and betrayal can help us find hope and guidance through our own suffering. 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

0: Hi, this is Steve Sunshine, your midday host. Have you noticed how tense our country seems to be these days? It's important for us to keep in mind that God is still in control. We can't control the things or the people around us, but we can control our own thoughts and actions. It's not easy to be kind and caring when others aren't, and that's why we need each other. KPOF is here with the encouragement you need, and as a family, we all travel this journey together. Thanks for being part of the KPOF family.
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Hi, I'm Steve. With a question we know the answer to, but I think repeating the answer, saying the answer out loud, gives him glory. Is he worthy? Absolutely.

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AM 910 KPOF. That is the Discovery Singers. Hi, I'm Steve, and our pastor this morning was talking about how Jesus went around and went up to people living their lives, doing their thing, and basically made a demand of them, or said, you have to decide something. Do you want

follow me? Will you follow me? Will you repent and turn? For and repenting means turning and walking the opposite direction from where you're walking, and give me your all. And he wants all of us. He wants all of us. If that seems like it's extreme to you from the outside looking in, if you are, maybe you just found us, I get it. It seemed that way to me too before I decided to follow Jesus. Here's the thing. It is so worth it. So my advice is try it. Try it. You won't regret it.

AM 910 KPOF. Very hot couple of days. Be careful. Hey, the World Cup Final Four is set. They don't use the term Final Four. That's from college basketball, but I think they should use it. It's a great term. Or the semifinals, right? Okay, so it's Tuesday. It's going to be France against Spain. And then on Wednesday, England plays against Argentina. It'll be very exciting. These are four really good teams left.

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Coming up at 6:15, it's Community Cares with Michael Leach. She and her guest are going to be talking about suffering and a Christian perspective on that and how Jesus dealt with it. 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

AM 910 KPOF, you know, Jesus always was and always will be. He's the Alpha and the Omega. He is eternal, the Rock of Ages. Here's Fernando Ortega.

0: 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I'm Steve, your midday host, and I love listening to KPOF just as much as you do. 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

Hi, I'm Becky, your afternoon host. Isaiah 52:7 says, "How beautiful are the feet of him who brings good news." Good news brings peace and happiness, and that's why we love the gospel so much, and we know that's why you do too. 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
2: 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Have none of you guessed where we are? 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Look over there.
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7: Peter and Susan, fully dressed as they were, plunged in, and before the water was up to their shoulders, their hands were on the side of the boat. In a few seconds, they'd hauled it to the bank and lifted the dwarf out.
8: I've got my pocket knife. I'll try and cut him free.
7: Edmund cut his bonds with the pocket knife. Like most dwarfs, he was very stocky and deep-chested. He would have been about 3 feet high if he'd been standing up, and an immense beard and whiskers of coarse red hair left little of his face to be seen, except a beak-like nose and twinkling black eyes. When at last the dwarf was free, he sat up, rubbed his arms and legs, and exclaimed,
9: "Oh, well, whatever they say, you don't feel like ghosts."
8: Ghosts?
9: Ghosts or not, you've saved me life and I'm extremely obliged to you.
8: But why should we be ghosts?
9: I've been told all my life that these woods along the shore were as full of ghosts as they were of trees. Oh. That's what the story is. And that's why, when they want to get rid of anyone, they usually bring him down here, like they were doing with me, and say they'll leave him to the ghosts. Oh. But I always wondered if they didn't really drown him or cut their throats. I never quite believed in ghosts. But those two cowards believed all right. They were more frightened of taking me to my death than I was of going.
8: So that explains why they ran away.
9: Eh? What's that?
8: They got away to the mainland. I wasn't shooting to kill, you know.
10: What were they going to drown you for?
9: Oh, I'm a dangerous criminal, I am. But that's a long story. Meantime, I was wondering if perhaps you were going to ask me to breakfast. You've no idea what an appetite it gives one being executed.
8: There's only apples. Mm.
9: Better than nothing, but not so good as fresh fish. I saw some fishing tackle in the boat. And anyway, we must take her round to the other side of the island. We don't want anyone from the mainland coming down and seeing her.
10: Mm-hmm. I ought to have thought of that myself.
9: After we've caught a few fish and made ourselves a good fire.
8: We've got firewood up at the castle.
9: The castle? Beards and bedsteads. So there really is a castle after all.
8: It's only a ruin.
9: Then who on earth are... Oh, no matter. Breakfast first. But one thing before we go on. Can you lay your hand on your hearts and tell me I'm really alive? Are you sure I wasn't drowned and we're not all ghosts together?
8: We're sure.
9: Then let's see about catching those fish.
8: Yeah.

0: What's wrong? Didn't you enjoy your breakfast?
1: Oh, it's this castle. Looks a bit spooky after all. Smells like ghosts too.
2: Never mind about that. Please tell us your story and then we'll tell you ours.
1: First of all, I'm a messenger of King Caspian's.
3: Who's he?
1: Caspian the 10th, King of Narnia, and long may he reign. That is to say, he ought to be King of Narnia, and we hope he will be. At present, he is only King of us old Narnians.
4: What do you mean by old Narnians, please?
1: Why, that's us. Oh. We're a kind of rebellion, I suppose.
0: I see. And Caspian is the chief old Narnian?
1: Well, in a manner of speaking. But he's really a new Narnian himself. A Telmarine, if you follow me.
2: We don't.
1: Oh, dear. I'm doing this very badly. Look here, I think I'll have to go right back to the beginning and tell you how Caspian grew up in his uncle's court and how he comes to be on our side at all.
0: Please do.
2: Yes.
1: Well, Prince Caspian lived in a great castle in the centre of Narnia with his uncle Miraz, the king of Narnia, and his aunt who has red hair and was called Queen Pruna Prismia. His father and mother were dead, and the person whom Caspian loved best was his nurse. What he liked most about her was that she told him stories. He did not care much for his uncle and aunt, but about twice a week his uncle would send for him, and they would walk up and down together for half an hour on the terrace of the castle. One day, while they were doing this, the king said,
5: "Well, boy, we must soon teach you to ride and use a sword. You know that your aunt and I have no children, so it looks as if you might have to be king when I'm gone. How shall you like that, eh?"
6: I don't know, Uncle.
5: Don't know? Why, I should like to know what more anyone could wish for.
6: All the same, I do wish.
5: And what do you wish?
6: I wish I could have lived in the old days.
5: Huh? What's that? What old days do you mean?
6: Don't you know, Uncle? Oh, when everything was quite different. When all the animals could talk, and there were nice people who lived in the streams and the trees. Naiads and dryads, they were called. And there were dwarfs, and there were lovely little fauns in all the woods.
5: No.
6: They had feet like goats, and...
5: Yes, well, that's all nonsense. At your age, you ought to be thinking of battles and adventures, not fairy tales.
6: But there were battles and adventures in those days. Wonderful adventures. Once there was a white witch, and she made herself queen of the whole country. And she made it so that it was always winter. And then two boys and two girls came from somewhere, and they killed the witch, and they were made kings and queens of Narnia.
5: Oh.
6: And their names were Peter and Susan and Edmund and Lucy. And it was all because of Aslan.
5: Who's he?
6: Aslan is the great lion who comes from over the sea.
5: Who's been telling you this pack of lies?
6: Nurse.
5: Never let me catch you talking or thinking either about all those silly stories again. There never were those kings and queens. How could there be two kings at the same time, huh? And there's no such person as Aslan. And there are no such things as lions. And there never was a time when animals could talk. Talk! Do you hear me?
6: Yes, Uncle.
5: Then let's have no more of it. Dilba!
7: Sir!
5: Conduct His Royal Highness to his apartments and send His Royal Highness's nurse to me. At once!
8: Yes, sire.
1: The next day, Prince Caspian found what a terrible thing he had done. For nurse had been sent away by the king without even being allowed to say goodbye. He was told he was to have a tutor. The prince felt sure that he would hate the new tutor, but when the new tutor arrived, he turned out to be the sort of person it is almost impossible not to like. He was the smallest and also the fattest man the prince had ever seen. He had a long, silvery, pointed beard which came down to his waist, and his face, which was brown and covered with wrinkles, looked very wise and very ugly and very kind. His eyes were merry, so that until you got to know him really well, it was hard to know when he was joking and when he was serious. His name was Dr. Cornelius.
9: It was your Highness's ancestor, Caspian the First, who first conquered Narnia and made it his kingdom. It was he who brought all your nation into the country.
1: Oh?
9: You're not native Narnians at all. You're Telmarines. That is, you all came from the land of Telmar, far beyond the western mountains. That is why Caspian the First is called Caspian the Conqueror.
6: Please, Dr. Cornelius, Who lived in Narnia before we all came here out of Telmar?
9: No men, or very few, lived in Narnia before the Telmarines took it.
6: Then who did my great-great-grandsisters conquer?
9: Whom, not who, my prince. Perhaps it's time to turn from history to grammar.
6: Please, wait. I mean, wasn't there a battle? Why is he called Caspian the Conqueror if there was nobody to fight with him?
9: I said there were very few men in Narnia.
6: Oh, do you mean that there were other things? Do you mean it was like in the stories my nurse told? Were there...
9: Not a word more. Don't you know your nurse was sent away for telling you about old Narnia? The king doesn't like it. If you found me telling you secrets, you'd be whipped and I should have my head cut off.
6: But why?
9: Tonight, I'm going to give you a lesson in astronomy.
6: Astronomy? But...
9: At dead of night, two noble planets called Tava and Allanville will pass within 1 degree of each other. Such a conjunction has not occurred for 200 years, and your Highness will not live to see it again.
6: I don't understand.
9: It will be best if you go to bed a little earlier than usual. When the time of the conjunction draws near, I will come and take you to the tower.
6: The tower? Oh, I've never been to the...
9: It's high time to turn to grammar now, Your Royal Highness.
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6: I can see everything from up here.
9: Do you know what you see?
6: Those are the Western Mountains. And down there to the left is the gleam of the Great River.
9: Mm-hmm.
6: And I can hear the sound of the waterfall at Beaver's Dam.
9: Mm-hmm. Now, look there. Very low in the southern sky. Almost as bright as two moons. Those are Tava and Allanville. Tava, the Lord of Victory, salutes Allanville, the Lady of Peace.
6: Oh, it's a pity that tree gets in the way. We'd really see better from the West Tower, though it's not so high.
9: You're right. We should have seen it even better from the smaller tower. I brought you here for another reason.
6: Oh, what reason?
9: Now, the virtue of this tower is that we have 6 empty rooms beneath us and a long stair, and the door at the bottom of the stair is locked. We cannot be overheard.
6: Are you going to tell me what you wouldn't tell me earlier today?
9: I am. But remember, you and I must never talk about these things except here, on the very top of the Great Tower.
6: Well, that's a promise. But do go on, please.
9: Well, listen. All you have heard about the old Narnia is true. It's not the land of men. It is the country of Aslan, the country of the waking trees and visible naiads, of fauns and satyrs, of dwarfs and giants, of the gods and the centaurs, of talking beasts. It was against these that the first Caspian fought. It is you Telmarines who silenced the beasts and the trees and the fountains, and who killed and drove away the dwarfs and fauns, and are now trying to cover up even the memory of them. The king does not allow them to be spoken of.
6: Oh, I do wish we hadn't. And I am glad it was all true, even if it is all over.
9: Well, many of your race wish that, in secret.
6: But, Doctor, why do you say my race? After all, I suppose you're a Telmarine too.
9: Am I?
6: Well, you're a man anyway.
9: Am I? Think, my prince. Small, fat, a very long beard.
6: Well, you're not... You're a dwarf?
9: So you guessed it at last. Nor guessed it nearly right. I'm not a pure dwarf. I have human blood in me too. Many dwarfs escaped in the great battles and lived on, shaving their beards and wearing platform shoes and pretending to be men. They have mixed with your Telmarines. I am one of those, only a half-dwarf, and if any of my kindred, the true dwarfs, are still alive anywhere in the world, doubtless they would despise me and call me a traitor. But never in all these years have we forgotten our own people and all the other happy creatures of Narnia and the long-lost days of freedom.
6: I'm sorry, Doctor. It wasn't my fault, you know.
9: I'm not saying these things in blame of you, dear Prince. I say them, for I know that you also, Telmarine though you are, love the old things.
6: Oh, I do. But how can I help?
9: When you become king, you can be kind to the poor remnants of the dwarf people like myself. You can gather learned magicians and try to find a way of awaking the trees once more. You can search through all the nooks and wild places of the land to see if any fauns or talking beasts or dwarfs are perhaps still alive in hiding.
6: Ooh, do you think there are any?
9: I don't know. Sometimes I'm afraid there can't be. I've been looking for traces of them all my life. I've often despaired, but something always happens to start me hoping again. I don't know, but at least you can try to be a king, like the High King Peter of old.
6: Then it's true about the kings and queens too. And about the White Witch?
9: Certainly it's true. Their reign was the golden age in Narnia, and the land has never forgotten them.
6: Did they live in this castle, Doctor?
9: Nay, my prince. This castle is a thing of yesterday. Your great-great-grandfather built it. But when the two sons of Adam and the two daughters of Eve were made kings and queens of Narnia by Aslan himself, they lived in the castle of Caer Paravel. No man alive has seen that blessed place, and perhaps even the ruins of it have now vanished. But we believe it was far from here, down at the mouth of the great river, on the very shore of the sea.
6: Oh, do you mean in the Black Woods, where all the ghosts live?
9: There are no ghosts there. That is a story invented by the Telmarines. Your kings are in deadly fear of the sea because they can never quite forget that in all stories, Aslan comes from over the sea. They don't want to go near it, and they don't want anyone else to go near it. So they have let great woods grow up to cut their people off from the coast. But because they have quarreled with the trees, they are afraid of the woods. And because they're afraid of the woods, they imagine that they are full of ghosts. Come, we've been here long enough. It's time for you to go to bed.
6: Oh, must I? I'd like to go on talking about these things for hours and hours. Mm.
9: Someone might begin looking for us if we did that.
1: Prince Caspian and his tutor had many more secret conversations on the top of the great tower, and at each conversation, Caspian learned more about old Narnia, so that thinking and dreaming about the old days and longing that they might come back filled nearly all his spare hours. But of course, he had not many hours to spare, for now his education was beginning in earnest. He learned sword fighting and riding, swimming and diving, how to shoot with the bow, how to hunt the stag, and of course he had to learn all about law, the arts and sciences. He also learned a great deal by using his own eyes and ears. As a little boy, he often wondered why he disliked his aunt, Queen Pruna Prismia. He now saw that it was because she disliked him. He also began to see that Narnia was an unhappy country. The taxes were high and the laws were stern, and Miraz was a cruel man. Then there came a time when the Queen seemed to be ill, and there was a great deal of bustle and bother about her in the castle, and doctors came and courtiers whispered. This was in early summertime, and one night, while all this fuss was going on... Up! Up! Prince Caspian, get up!
6: Oh, we're going to do a little astronomy.
1: Shh! Look, trust me and do exactly as I tell you. Put on all your clothes. You have a long journey before you.
6: Yes, sir.
1: I have a satchel for you. We must go into the next room and fill it with victuals from your Highness's supper table.
6: My gentlemen are waiting in there.
1: They're fast asleep and will not wake. I may be a very minor magician, but I can at least contrive a charmed sleep. Now, come quickly. Have you your sword?
6: Yes.
1: Then put this mantle over all to hide the sword and the satchel once we've filled it. Then we must go to the great tower and talk.
6: Tell me, Dr. Cornelius, what's this all about?
11: Dear Prince, you must leave this castle at once and go to seek your fortune in the wide world. Your life is in danger here.
6: Why?
11: Because you are the true King of Narnia.
6: What?
11: Caspian the 10th, the true son and heir of Caspian the 9th. Oh, long live your majesty.
6: Oh, no, please get up, Dr. Cornelius. What does it all mean? I don't understand.
11: I wonder you have never asked me before why, being the son of King Caspian, you are not King Caspian yourself. Everyone except your majesty knows that Miraz is a usurper. When he first began to rule, he didn't even pretend to be king. He called himself Lord Protector. But then your royal mother died, the good queen and the only Telmarine who was ever kind to me. And then one by one, all the great lords who had known your father died or disappeared. Not by accident either. Miraz weeded them out. Some were shot during hunting parties by chance, it was all pretended. Some were killed in battle. Some were executed for treason on a false charge. And seven of the noble lords, who alone among the Telmarines did not fear the sea, Miraz persuaded to sail away and look for new lands beyond the eastern ocean. As intended, they never came back. And when there was no one left who could speak a word for you, then his flatterers begged him to become king, and of course he did.
6: Do you mean he wants to kill me too?
11: That is almost certain.
6: But why now? I mean, why didn't he do it a long time ago if he wanted to? And what harm have I done him?
11: He has changed his mind about you because of something that happened only 2 hours ago. The Queen has had a son.
6: I don't see what that's got to do with it.
11: Have all my lessons in history and politics taught you no more than that? Listen. As long as he had no children of his own, he was willing enough that you should be king after he died. Now that he has a son of his own, he will want his own son to be the next king. You are in the way.
6: Would he really murder me?
11: He murdered your father.
6: Oh,
11: there is no time to tell you the story now. You must fly at once. Try to get across the southern border to the court of King Nain in Arkenland. He will be good to you.
6: Shall I never see you again?
11: I hope so, dear king. What friend have I in the wide world except your majesty? I have a little magic. But in the meantime, speed is everything. And here are two gifts before you go. This is a little purse of gold. Alas, all the treasure in this castle shall be your own by rights. And here is something far better.
6: A horn?
11: This is the greatest and most sacred treasure of Narnia. It is the magic horn of Queen Susan herself, which she left behind her when she vanished from Narnia at the end of the Golden Age. It is said that whoever blows it shall have strange help. No one can say how strange. It may have the power to call Queen Lucy and King Edmund and Queen Susan and High King Peter back from the past, and they will set all to rights. It may be that it will call up Aslan himself.
6: Aslan.
11: Take it, King Caspian, but do not use it except at your greatest need. And now, haste, haste. The little door at the bottom of the tower is unlocked. It leads into the garden. There we must part.
6: Can I get my horse, Destria?
11: He's already saddled and waiting for you at the corner of the orchard. Now go!
1: During the long climb down the winding staircase, Cornelius whispered many more words of direction and advice. Caspian's heart was sinking, but he tried to take it all in. Then came the fresh air in the garden, a fervent handclasp with the doctor, a run across the lawn, a welcome whinny from Destria, and so King Caspian the Tenth left the castle of his fathers. Looking back, he saw fireworks going up to celebrate the birth of the new prince.
4: Oh, poor Prince Caspian. It must have been awful for him to have to run away like that.
1: Oh, it was. All night he rode southward. As soon as it was full daylight, he found an open grassy place amid a wood where he could rest. It was late afternoon when he awoke. He ate a morsel and continued his journey still southward by many unfrequented lanes. He was now in a land of hills going up and down, but always more up than down. The mountains grew bigger and blacker ahead. As evening closed in, he was riding the lower slopes. The wind rose. Soon rain fell in torrents. Destria became uneasy. There was thunder in the air, and now they entered a dark and seemingly endless pine forest. All the stories Caspian had ever heard of trees being unfriendly to man crowded into his mind. The wind became a tempest. The woods roared and creaked all around them. There came a crash. A tree fell right across the road just behind them.
6: Quiet, Destria, quiet. It's all right.
1: Lightning flashed, and a great crack of thunder seemed to break the sky in two. Destria bolted. Caspian was a good rider, but he hadn't the strength to hold him back. It was a wild ride. Tree after tree rose up before them in the dusk and was only just avoided. Then, almost too suddenly to hurt, and yet it did hurt him, something struck Caspian on the forehead, and he knew no more.
10: Next time on Prince Caspian, The Return to Narnia...
6: What are you?
12: I beg your pardon?
6: You're not a man, you're a badger.
13: Well, if he is against Miraz, we'll have him for king.
14: I and my sons are ready for war.
6: Do you mean a real war to drive Miraz out of Narnia?
14: What else?
11: We must all fly from this place at once. What? Before midday tomorrow, you will be surrounded.
6: To Aslan's house?
11: Yes, to Aslan's house.
10: Prince Caspian, The Return to Narnia from The Chronicles of Narnia by C.S. Lewis is a production of Focus on the Family. I'm Doug Gresham. Thank you for listening.
15: Hi, this is Steve Sunshine, your midday host. Have you noticed how tense our country seems to be these days? It's important for us to keep in mind that God is still in control. We can't control the things or the people around us, but we can control our own thoughts and actions. It's not easy to be kind and caring when others aren't, and that's why we need each other. KPOF is here with the encouragement you need, and as a family, we all travel this journey together. Thanks for being part of the KPOF family.
10: 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Until now, we didn't have a way to make that happen. But we're happy to say that's changed. 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Or if you'd rather talk with someone, call us at 303-428-0910. Encouraging people into a growing relationship with Jesus Christ. Thanks for listening to AM 910, KPOF Denver, a Pillar Media Station.